0: Johnston. Tech investors in particular are back to being thrilled with the AI boom and all the money being spent on it. The tech-heavy NASDAQ and the broader S&P 500 ended last week at new record highs, despite ongoing uncertainty about the war and the high price of oil. Investors will see how much the energy crisis has driven up prices on Tuesday when the U.S. government releases inflation data for April. Meanwhile, Wall Street will also be monitoring President Trump's high-stakes visit to China for developments on the Middle East war, the trade war, and the tech war. Maria Aspen, NPR News.
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2: Live from KQED News, I'm Catherine Monahan. Golden State Valkyries fans in the Bay Area are amped up for the team's home opener tonight at Chase Center. KQED's Samantha Kennedy reports from Ricky's in San Francisco.
3: Fans are already gathering in the sports bar that has become a home to the team's fan base. The Valkyries are playing their first home game of the season after taking home the win in their season opener in Seattle on Friday. It's an exciting start to their second season after they exceeded expectations in their first when they reached the playoffs. Valkyries fan Zach Brown says he's excited to continue that energy.
4: It's just so much fun to be in community in that space with the right humans cheering on our team. Definitely feels like a team built by the Bay for the Bay.
3: Tip-off is at 5:30 p.m. at Chase Center. I'm Samantha Kennedy, KQED News.
2: And in men's basketball, Steve Kerr has agreed to a 2-year deal to return as head coach for the Golden State Warriors. That's according to reporting from ESPN. Since the Warrior season ended in April and Kerr's previous contract came to an end, fans had been speculating about his future plans. Kerr has coached the Warriors for 12 seasons, leading them through 4 NBA championships. As of the 2025-26 season, he's the highest paid coach in the NBA. I'm Catherine Monahan, KQED News.
5: 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Tomorrow, mostly cloudy in the morning, gradually becoming sunny and temperatures peaking for the week and ranging from the low 60s at the ocean to the upper 80s inland, may even reach some 90s. 89 for tomorrow's high in Livermore, San Carlos 75, San Jose 88, Napa 83, and the high expected tomorrow in Oakland, 76 degrees.

0: Tijuana, after reading the book, is a big character in your life. There are times when you miss it, times when you're talking about the beauty and the heartache that comes with living and growing up in a border city. How did growing up in Tijuana shape how you see the world?
1: In my family, Mexico was a big myth. We didn't have a cotidiana with Mexico City. We had a cotidiana with San Diego. We grew up with American television, American radio. We were like immersed in it. And at the same time, in my house, it was like always like Mexico, Mexico, Mexico is politics. And everything was always being discussed about Mexico as if we didn't live like right beside a country that was completely different. It was kind of funny. And also my dad would say like, esas gringas, like, ugh, like saying like, I don't want my daughters to be like that. You know, they're like so como muy liberales and ahí vienen y se van de fiesta. And he was like, I don't want my daughters to be like that. I want them to leave the house, married with somebody. And, you know, that was sort of the ideal.
0: I think a lot of us, especially growing up with Mexican dads, can relate to the idea of like, no se habla de cuerpos, no se habla de novios. But there's a scene in your memoir that I would love for you to share with our listeners. When you and your twin sister are both teenagers and you're doing what teenagers do, which is you make out with your crushes in the car. And then your dad shows up. So can you tell us about that moment that you decided to include in your memoir? I think it's a universal experience.
1: Yes. Definitely. I think it's so funny, though. I keep remembering that. And I'm like, why are we so dumb to like park right outside of the house? It was like, my God, we could have parked anywhere. It was like so silly.
0: Literally anywhere else on the street.
1: Exactly. I think they were just dropping us off and then we started making out and my dad just sort of like, I heard my dad like touching the window and we were very scared of our dad. He was very strict about that stuff. You know, he's strict about like boys and kissing and oh my God, your kids, you shouldn't be. And what are you doing? But it was a very funny sort of naive thing for us to do, which I find now very sweet. You know, now that I've seen it

0: It felt very, very much like some of the feelings that I've had in my mind and in my bones about the loss and the absence of my dad. You know, you put out a song in the world and all of us are going to react however we're going to react to music by any artist.
1: Yeah.
0: So I was just curious about that song.
1: Emocionaste. That's Anita. Thank you. Thank you. Thank you for sharing that with me. Yeah. This song is about my best friend who died a couple of years ago. I think in my adult life, it's my hugest loss, you know. Thankfully, I have my parents and my family. And Lynn was like a family to me. I talk about her in the memoir a lot because she's definitely someone who was a very protective presence for me. And her death was just really shook my whole life up. She passed of cancer and she was also very young. She was such an important figure in my life that I felt like I wasn't going to be able to go on with writing anything if I didn't write that song. This whole instrumental part was sort of saying, Güera, you know, you're here in my line. Everybody who's lost someone so important to them is maybe going to find some, maybe a little bit of, oh, okay, you know, because crying is also a way of expressing your love for someone who's not there anymore, you know?

0: Coming up on Latino USA, Mexican musician Julieta Venegas talks about making the choice to move to Mexico City as she was just starting out, and of course, making the unusual choice to pick up the accordion.
1: The accordion expressed something else about me that maybe I didn't know how to put into words.
0: Stay with us. No te vayas.

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0: It's Latino USA. I'm Fernanda Echavarri, in for our host, Maria Hinojosa. Before the break, I was speaking with Grammy Award-winning singer-songwriter Julieta Venegas about her upcoming album and accompanying memoir, Norteña. So let's get back to our conversation, but let's start far back in her career, when she was just starting out in the border city of Tijuana and makes the decision to move to the country's capital. Your choice to move to Mexico City, I mean, what a beast of a city in the most amazing and challenging way. And there's something that you wrote that stuck with me. You wrote, quiero que la Ciudad de México sea mía, que yo sea habitante de ella. So for the city to be mine, for me to be sort of like a resident, I guess the translation, like to be an inhabitant of it.
1: Uh-huh.
0: So what do you think now, as you were writing those words of what you thought when you first moved to Mexico City at 21, and now 30-something years later, your significance and your connection to Mexico with your music?
1: Well, the thing is that I never see myself maybe in the objective way that maybe other people might see what I do and the music that I've done or whatever. I just feel like I'm still sort of figuring things out all the time, you know, while I'm doing music. And when I came to Mexico City, I just felt like I had to be here. You know, I had to be in this place. I didn't know what for. I just wanted to be here. It wasn't about, yes, I'm going to do an album. I was like, I just want to play for more people, not my mom and my aunts and my grandma, because they were the ones who, all my friends would go to my little shows and everybody was always there, which was great. But at the same time, I was like, what would it feel like to play for people I don't know? You know, I've never done that. Maybe I should try it. You know, that was sort of like what I had in my head when I was coming to Mexico City, you know, like what would happen if I would find a little quarter and I could sing some of my songs.
0: I feel like I just have to pause for a second and talk about the accordion, because I don't think a lot of people in their youth or as teenagers, they're just like, I think I'm going to pick up the accordion. I think this is the instrument I want to learn. You were the first woman I ever saw play an accordion, and it was in the video for the Mis Pasos, which I remember came out in the late 90s. It's got this like Fiona Apple-esque Alanis Morissette vibes. It's such an interesting combination. I don't walk around seeing like 20-year-old picking up the accordion.
1: Yeah, it was a strange choice at that moment, I guess. I was like, I was interested in it. I'd seen Los Lobos and Sergio Arau and Tom Waits and Los Tigres and everybody like playing it. And I was like, wow, what would it feel like to get out of the piano and have this instrument like a guitar, you know, because I was a pianist and maybe a different instrument would give me a different perspective. And at the point, I think it was a strange choice. And you're right that the song is kind of angsty. I think my first and second album were very angsty because I knew how to write about certain feelings, but didn't know how to express other feelings. But those feelings were definitely like, I was mad and I was very like, you know, sort of serious and all that. And I definitely felt like the accordion expressed something else about me that maybe if I put in this instrument that I knew that it has this like festive spirit in it, you know, inside of it. Mm. And what's going to happen if I do this? And definitely it was a surprise. I would see the way people would react to the first shows I did in Mexico City. Their eyes were like, oh my God, what is this? What is she doing? Why is she bringing out this funky folk instrument?
0: And now it seems so natural to think of you on stage with an accordion. You wrote something, and I'm butchering it because I don't have it in front of me, but you said something like you wanted the songs or the album to feel like you were walking around your house looking at either the photos or a photo album of your family and of growing up. What do you want people to feel and to get when this album is out?
1: What I try to express is joy of being together with other people, you know, and I hope that people will find that in this album, you know, will find that those stories are just about being human and being close to other people, and being far away is sometimes very tough, and how that, you know, that can, and everything that I was feeling at that point, and which also made me come back to Mexico, was like very important for me. And I feel like the album is about expressing that, you know, just expressing this need for other people, you know, and I hope that they get that feeling and they maybe play it in their family reunions, hopefully.
0: It's made to be played in un dominguito así con botanita, you know, like to like enjoy yourself, I think. At least that's how I felt listening to it.

0: You spent some time in Argentina. You lived in Buenos Aires for how long? A good chunk.
1: 8 years. Yeah, 8 years.
0: I
1: just came back last year, yeah.
0: Why did you move there in the first place?
1: Well, my daughter's dad is from Argentina.
0: Okay.
1: We weren't together, but he went back to Argentina at one point, and I think he met somebody else, and I was like, it's a good idea. Let's just go to Argentina, all of us. And then when I separated from the other person, I was like, I don't think I'm going to go back now. I mean, I think this is good for my daughter, and I should probably stick around for a few years and maybe wait till she's a cumple 18. And then she kind of wanted to come back also. So I was like, okay, so maybe, yeah, let's go back. But I wanted to come back for a few years already. I felt like I had this, no sé, me precario como estaba viviendo, because I felt all the time, I felt like I wanted to come back and that I was going to come back at one point. I didn't know when. And that uncertainty wasn't very positive for me. I felt like maybe I should just go back and stop thinking about going back, because I never felt myself established there. I never felt like I was going to stay there for good. And that's not a great feeling for me. I wanted to sort of feel like I did want to stay somewhere for good. And I feel that here. So, you know, that was important for me.
0: Yeah.
1: Emotionally, at least.
0: Less floaty and more grounded. Yeah.
1: Exactly. I felt a little bit floaty, and a lot of references I didn't get, and a lot of people didn't get my references. That was kind of hard. Juan Gabriel was definitely important, because in Argentina, a lot of people don't really understand Juan Gabriel. And I was like, we're never going to understand each other then, you know? This is a problem for our relationship, you know? We need to talk about this.
0: We can't go on until we establish Juan Gabriel for you, and then we can be friends.
1: Exactly.

0: Julieta Venegas, before we let you go, we spoke to you a lot about growing up at the border, U.S. and Mexico, English and Spanish. So we're going to make you choose between two things in this rapid fire question. So I'm going to give you two options, whichever comes to mind first.
1: Okay.
0: The Cure or Juan Gabriel?
1: That's a hard one. No, well, we just talked about Juan Gabriel. So yeah, I think I would choose Juan Gabriel. But I'm definitely a mix of both. I mean, I can't say that artistically. I can say that I'm not one or the other. I'm definitely. But right now, this point of my life, definitely Juan Gabriel.
0: Sinead O'Connor or Rocío Dúrcal?
1: You're mean. No, I think
0: they have to be hard. Otherwise, they're not fun. They have to be hard. Rocío Dúrcal.
1: Yeah, okay. I think Rocío Dúrcal, yeah.
0: Okay. Vinyl or cassette tapes?
1: Oh my God. You know what? I have been listening to cassette tapes, which I think is, the first time I listened to it, I'm like, am I going to turn into this kind of person? Am I going to turn into this? You know, because like the person who wants to go back to cassettes. But then I was like, yes, maybe I am going to turn into this person, because I had all my cassettes that I left in Mexico with a friend, and he just gave them back to me like a week ago. And you know who's actually in the cassette player right now? I'm not going to lie.
0: Who?
1: Sinead O'Connor. It's crazy.
2: It's been 7 hours and 15 days.
1: You know, her voice, and she was just incredible. But definitely cassette, because that's the one I have in my, you know, I've been taking walks, you know, yeah, in Viveros with my cassette player. And I'm just like, I feel like, oh my God, just going back to my teenage years, you know.
0: Like a legit Walkman? You have a Walkman, or do you carry a cassette player with speakers?
1: Yeah, I have a Walkman. No, wait. I have a cassette player. It's right beside my bed, because
0: Oh my God, I love this.
1: I'm not lying to you. Look.
0: I didn't think you were lying, to be fair.
1: Right here.
0: That's so cool.
1: She is right there.
0: Oh.
1: Sinead O'Connor.
0: I love
1: How
0: this.
1: About that?
0: Okay, last one. Piano or accordion?
1: Piano. I'm actually a piano player dressed up as an accordion player. I've always said that, because for now I'm preparing myself for a promotion tour. So I'm playing the accordion, I'm practicing, and I'm putting up all the songs together again with the accordion and everything. But when I'm at home, my natural thing is to sit at the piano. And when I'm writing also, I write in the piano. So yeah, it's my natural instrument.
0: Well, I am so delighted that you gave us time today. It's been such a lovely conversation, and you share a lot on the memoir, and you share a lot in this album, and I can't wait for people to get their hands on both and experience both in their own ways.
1: Well, thank you. Thank you, Fernanda. Muchas gracias por la entrevista.
0: Muchísimas gracias.
1: Estuvo muy divertida.
0: The new album and accompanying memoir from Julieta Venegas, titled Norteña, are both out this month.

0: Now we're going to switch gears and go from the north of Mexico all the way to New York City, where a funeral for the late and great trans activist Cecilia Gentili is taking place. And just a heads up that this story contains a mention of sexual violence. Please take care while listening. On February 6th, 2024, Cecilia Gentili passed away in her home from an overdose.
1: This is the homegoing service of Cecilia Gentili.
0: Her funeral took place a week later, just after Valentine's Day.
1: Cecilia!
2: Cecilia!
1: Cecilia!
2: Cecilia!
0: Cecilia was a pillar in the LGBTQ community across the globe.
1: Cecilia, we love you.
0: A leading advocate for sex workers, immigrants, incarcerated people, and those living with HIV.
1: We're not going to think of Cecilia as gone. We're going to think of her in another realm, in a place where everything is beautiful and shiny.
0: She created off-Broadway shows based on her life.
3: I was born in the middle of nowhere in Argentina in 1972.
0: Acted on the TV drama Pose.
4: Are we going to do this or not? Because it's going to take time. And I have a hair appointment at 10.
0: And in 2022, debuted her memoir, Faltas, Letters to Everyone in My Hometown Who Isn't My Rapist. It's a coming-of-age story of a young trans woman growing up in Argentina in the 70s and 80s.
4: So this book is not just about stories. This book is screaming, revolutionary ask to support trans young folks.
0: For this story, we go back to 2022, when the trans activist, actor, and author told us about the transformative power of storytelling. Here is Cecilia Gentili in her own words, a couple of years before her untimely death.
4: My name is Cecilia Gentili. I live in Brooklyn, New York City, and I am originally from Argentina. I didn't know what storytelling was. One time after I changed my name legally, Transgender Legal Defense helped me navigate my name change. And during those meetings of changing my name, I met this amazing trans individual. His name is Noah Lewis, and he invited me to be a part of a storytelling event. And I was like, what is in a storytelling event? And he explained to me that he thought that I could be good at telling stories. So I was like, what story I'm going to say? So he asked me to practice with him.
3: That we were driving to my grandmother's house, and my brother, while we were crossing a railroad, elbowed me and said, do you see that railroad? And I said, why are we whispering?
4: And I found the process of talking about an event and talking about my feelings and talking about my story and talking about people around me throughout those times was really healing and very entertaining.
3: We found you in the railroad. And I said, was I in a basket? And he said, no, no basket. Which is kind of depressing, right? The basket would make it look cute.
4: I love attention. I'm an Aquarius. I enjoy being the center of attention. And that was all put together. It was perfect. But I love telling stories live, right? So, you know, when you tell a story, it's easy because you manipulate the story as you want, right? As on the go, you change things around because it's your story. Who's going to tell you anything about it? You can do whatever you want. But when I started writing, it's different because you write something and it's structured and it's rigid. It's there. It's in a piece of paper And every time somebody reads it, it's going to be the same. There's no way to tweak it or to play around. When I started writing these stories, I thought it would be important to have a public that for these stories to be told to somebody. So that's how I came with letters. I thought, I'm going to say these things that I have to say to the people that I want to say them, right? Many of them are alive and many of them are not. And that's how I started writing these letters to, they are seven letters to seven individuals that had some kind of impact in my life, good or bad. I love to talk about my hometown. I was born in Ciudad de Galvez. Most of people live from agriculture. The town is very little and everybody knows you and everybody knows everything about you and everybody talks about everybody and everything that is a little bit outside the normal becomes some kind of sensation. When I was little in Argentina, was going through a dictatorship.
5: As many as 10,000 Argentines or more, men, women, and children who were labeled left-wing terrorists, were kidnapped off the streets by the military regime, tortured, and killed.
4: My mother was very clear about the political climate. She told me that she wanted me to know what the reality was because she clearly saw me as a queer kid. And, you know, oppressive regimes go first for people who think, right? For poets, for thinkers, and for artists. And many of those folks are queer. So the queer community is one of the communities that suffer the most when it comes to repression from oppressive regimes or governments. So my mom told me that most of the things that she was oppressive around was just because she wanted me to leave.

0: Coming up on Latino USA, Cecilia Gentili reckons with the past through storytelling.
1: I understood that it was no blame of my part in all of these terrible things that happened to me, that I was not to blame, which I did blame myself for many years.
0: Stay with us. No te vayas.
2: At 6:41, we're going to take a moment, check in with Joe Salvatore, see how traffic is, if there are any problems, and he's taking us to San Jose. Hi, Joe.
3: Hi, Sandy. And we do have a crash on southbound 280 just before 7th Street. It's a three-car crash. It's blocking the left lane, and traffic now is backed up towards Highway 87. And in San Francisco, we still have these two lanes closed for Caltrans repairs southbound 19th Avenue between Lincoln Way and Slope Boulevard. Only the right lane is open, and that is for emergency crews to use. Best bet is to take Sunset Boulevard. Joe Salvatore for KQED.
2: 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Thanks, Joe. 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
5: It's Latino USA. I'm Fernanda Chavarri, in for our host, Maria Hinojosa. Before the break, we were listening to trans icon Cecilia Gentili as we're celebrating International Day Against Homophobia, Transphobia, and Biphobia. Now we're going to go back to Gentili, who as a child found herself feeling different from her family.
1: I grew up with an extreme sense of binariness. So a person who was assigned male at birth should be masculine and do all masculine things and be rough and be all macho. And a woman had the expectation of being submissive and beautiful and wear dresses. And at the time, as it was the 70s, it was no concept of like trans people or non-binary people. I didn't meet another trans person until I was 17. So for many years, I thought like I was an extraterrestrial, or I thought that I was crazy. I never felt like anybody was like me. So that's how I grew up. I grew up having to perform a sense of masculinity that it was not really innate or really came naturally to me. But I navigated in a way in which I was able to indulge in my femininity and in the beauty of being a queer kid. My mom used to give me flowers to bring to the teachers very often. It's a form of appreciation that we do in Latin America. My mom sent me to school with my carnation in my hand. And when I got to school, I was confronted and told that I shouldn't go to class, that I had to go to see the superintendent, la directora de la escuela. And you know that something is wrong. It's not, they don't send you to see the superintendent if you are doing good. They send you to see them if you did something wrong. And there was my mom and these two women. One was a psychologist and another one a psychiatrist. And they, with very, not very pedagogic ways, they explained to me that I shouldn't use the girls' bathroom because I was using the girls' bathroom. I thought that that was normal. I felt and always see myself as a girl, so I would go into the girls' bathroom. So they explained to me that because of my genitalia, which is such a difficult conversation to have with a kid 6 years old, you know, it's just hard. I think that was the first time that I learned to negotiate, you know, with people. And I was like, you know what? I'm not going to fight this. I'm just going to do what they tell me. And I stop using the girls' bathroom. But I actually thought at the moment that they were all crazy. As a child, I was obsessed with UFOs. I'm from an area of Argentina that was very famous for people seeing UFOs. One day we were driving with my father and my mother to my grandmother's house. We were driving and we passed through a railroad and my brother was like, that's where we found you. And I was like, what? He says like, yeah, we found you there. You're not my brother. You know, we found you there and you've been raised, you know, with us, but you're not part of this family, which is like really, really nasty. But, you know, I guess that's what brothers and sisters and siblings do, right? And I totally believed him. And it kind of made sense, right? I put two and two together and I was like, this is a known UFO area. I was found in a railroad. I'm a girl, but I have a pee-pee and I can use the girl's bathroom. Everything led me to believe that I was left in this earth by mistake by a group of extraterrestrials. And I went to my grandma and I explained that to her. And my grandma, being the amazing woman that she was, entertained it. And she said, yeah, maybe you are. I told her, like, maybe they'll come back for me. And that night, we waited for the UFOs to come back to get me. So we waited, and of course, nobody came. But she told me that we have to thrive with what we have at hand. And she told me that what I had was her and my family, and even if it wasn't my family, even if I was from another planet, I had to make the best out of it. It was a very important lesson of a very, very wise woman. I think it's important that we talk about the importance of giving good, healthy attention to our children, because if we don't give them good, healthy attention, somebody may try to give them a negative attention, like it was my case. I've been in therapy for more than 10 years, and I believe that was the time that took me to come to terms with my history of abuse. And also with my history of survival, right? Because this book is not just about sexual abuse. It's about surviving sexual abuse. It's about finding ways to thrive as a young person. It is one phrase in the book that for me summarizes a lot of the whole book, that when we talk about sexual abuse and the person who sexually abused me, I say that he saved my life and ruined it forever, right? Because this person was the only person that was understanding me as a girl, that was entertaining my femininity. In the terrible way that it happened, it was also life-saving for me because I felt validated and recognized through the terrible actions that he committed. I think it's important that we talk about sexual violence, and that we talk about sexual violence in children and in young adults. So this book is a lot about that, but it's a lot about surviving and the beauty of surviving and the strength of surviving and thriving. So after 10 years of therapy, I found the courage to talk openly about my history, because that history and the terribleness of some of the things that happened to me were a big part of my bad mental health, my need to use substances. So as part of my process of therapy, I came to understand that I could talk about these things, that it was okay to talk about these things. Finally, after so many years of therapy, I understood that it was no blame of my part in all of these terrible things that happened to me, that I was not to blame, which I did blame myself for many years. I decided not to soften any of the narrative, but also I decided that I didn't want to create a piece that was just about trauma. Because I believe that people in general, specifically cisgender people, have a tendency to fixate with the trauma and with the pain and with the terribleness of the lives of a trans person, right? So I wanted to intertwine the trauma with the joy that I experienced. So at the same time that these bad things were happening to me, I was also experiencing joy. And those two things can live at the same time. So that's why the book, I hope it translates as those two feelings living together and intertwine. All the letters that I wrote were really important for me. It was a very important letter that is addressed to my grandmother. It's meant to describe the joy and the beauty that we can create when we support people, specifically in this case, children who are different. And it's the story of a woman who decided to stand up for her grandchild. My grandmother loved tangos. In Argentina, the tangos is, you know, part of the culture. So important, right? But my grandmother watched a show called Grandes Valores del Tango. In the middle of the show, at a moment where I thought it was the most important for me with the song that I liked the most, I would come out of her room dressing with all her clothes and jewelry, and I would do a performance of a tango for them. So they stop looking at the TV and they move their heads to look at me, and the TV was just the music, but I was the show. I was doing the show. And I remember myself doing this at 4, 5, 6, 7 years old. That's one of the most beautiful memories of my grandmother. Her just allowing me to be me, right? And if more people would have allowed me to be me like she did, with good intentions, maybe my life would have been a little bit better. But even though it wasn't better, it was a life, and it's to be celebrated. And that's what we do. That's what we do as trans people. We have to celebrate ourselves when others don't. Trans kids are extremely under attack with pieces of legislation throughout the whole country where, like, trans kids are not supported in healthcare, or, like, the bans on sports for trans people, right? And all of this is the result of this ideology that trans people are this new phenomenon. Trans people have been here forever. And I think it informed a lot of my life. Still nowadays, I find ways to do what I need to do to survive and thrive. I believe that storytelling is advocacy, and the advocacy is storytelling. The best way to create the change that we want in society and in our lives is by sharing our stories and asking for what we need. I've been here for 50 years. This is not new. The thing is that now trans kids are able to better understand themselves because like the internet, because information. But in my time, I didn't have any of that. So I had to improvise and I had to be myself and my feminine self and the little girl that I was as I could. And that's what I did. And I think it informed a lot of my lives.
5: A year after Gentili passed, a man admitted to selling fentanyl-laced heroin to the transgender activist. He was sentenced to 19 years in federal prison. Rest in peace to the saint and icon, Cecilia Gentili.

0: That's it for today. I'm Fernanda Echavarri, Managing Editor of Latino USA, in for our host, Maria Hinojosa. This episode was the work of Monica Morales Garcia, Penile Ramirez, Maria Garcia, Julia Rocha, and Daisy Contreras. 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
2: In survey after survey, California voters say their top issue is affordability and cost of living. 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
11: Hoping to make a big life change? First ask yourself, have I accepted the life I'm living right now?
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13: Live from NPR News in Washington, I'm Janine Herbst. President Trump says Iran's response to a U.S. peace proposal on the war started by the U.S. and Israel is totally unacceptable without offering details. It's the latest setback in resolving the war and getting the Strait of Hormuz open again. Its closure is sending energy prices soaring around the world. Meanwhile, the U.K. and France are hosting a meeting tomorrow to form an international coalition to secure the strait. NPR's Lauren Freyer reports the meeting is being held as a British warship heads to the region.
14: The British Defense Ministry says the HMS Dragon is pre-positioning to protect international shipping once conditions allow transit through the Strait of Hormuz. The ship is equipped with what's called a Sea Viper system to support mine clearance efforts. The ministry says the strait remains effectively closed, disrupting shipping, including for about a fifth of the world's oil supply, which is still driving up global energy prices. UK Defense Secretary John Healey says this warship deployment proves countries are not just talking, but are ready to act. With France, he's hosting a meeting of his counterparts from more than 40 countries to discuss military contributions to what he calls a defensive mission. Lauren Freyer, NPR News, London.
13: President Trump has been saying that when he meets with Chinese leader Xi Jinping this week in Beijing, he's going to talk about how the U.S. is leading the AI race. But the extent to which that's true and whether China can catch up on the technology race is a big concern. NPR's Deepa Shivaram reports.
1: When it comes to AI technology from American companies like OpenAI, Anthropic, and Google, experts say those models are better than what China's putting out. The U.S. is, by some estimates, about 6 to 12 months ahead of China. So Trump is right that the U.S. is leading the AI race in that regard. But where China is inching ahead is on AI adoption, how integrated AI is in their society, and how accessible their AI products are. In the meeting this week, Trump and Xi are expected to talk about global risk management when it comes to the rise of AI. Deepa Shivaram, NPR News.
13: A cruise ship linked to the hantavirus outbreak arrived at Spain's Canary Islands today, and the passengers are heading back to their home countries. Global health officials say the passengers will be monitored for any signs of the disease. NPR's Miguel Macias has more.
15: This process continues to happen. After the Spaniards came the French, that plane has arrived in France, and we learned that one passenger has shown symptoms during that flight. A number of other nationalities are following, including 17 Americans. The last group of passengers will be transported on Monday.
13: NPR's Miguel Macias reporting from Seville, Spain. U.S. futures contracts are trading in mixed territory at this hour. Dow futures are down about 0.3%. You're listening to NPR News. The Washington Wizards have won the top overall pick in this summer's NBA draft. The draft lottery was much anticipated this season, with a class that's unusually full of talent, as NPR's Becky Sullivan reports.
16: BYU forward A.J. DeBonsa, who led Division I in scoring last season, and Darren Peterson, the electric guard at Kansas, are just two of the coveted players. The top 10 picks could all be players who just wrapped up their freshman year. That talent helped lead to widespread tanking, a.k.a. purposely losing for a better draft pick in the NBA this season. The Washington Wizards won the race to the bottom. They'll pick first, followed by the Utah Jazz and the Memphis Grizzlies. The unlucky team was the Indiana Pacers, who had a 52% chance at a top four pick, but back in February, they rolled the dice in a trade with the Los Angeles Clippers, saying that LA could receive Indiana's first-round pick if it fell outside the top four. That's exactly what happened. So the Clippers will pick fifth, while the Pacers have no draft pick at all. Becky Sullivan, NPR News.
13: At the weekend box office, Disney's The Devil Wears Prada 2 took the top spot with an estimated $42 million in ticket sales in its second weekend. So far, the sequel's taken in more than $430 million worldwide. In second place, Warner Brothers' Mortal Kombat 2 debuted with an estimated $40 million. In third place, the Michael Jackson biopic Michael with $36 million. And then rounding out the top five, the murder mystery The Sheep Detectives with $15 million and the Billie Eilish concert film Hit Me Hard and Soft, the tour live in 3D with $7 million. 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

0: From NPR, this is Hidden Brain. I'm Shankar Vedanta. In the 3rd century BC, China's first emperor, Qin Shi Huang, made a bold proclamation. His dynasty would last 10,000 generations. He launched an obsessive quest for immortality. He ordered expeditions to the Eastern Sea, demanded his subjects search for an elixir of life, and even welcomed mystics into his court. His obsession came at a cost, putting him at odds with Confucian scholars at the time. Historians have pieced together parts of Qin Shi Huang's story from thousands of wooden strips unearthed in Hunan province. The strips documented his correspondence. These writings included responses from the emperor's minions, who were too afraid to tell their boss what they really thought. According to the BBC, the notes featured, quote, assorted awkward replies from regional governments who had failed to find the key to eternal life. Qin Shi Huang did achieve extraordinary things during his lifetime. He unified China, standardized currency and measures, built roads and canals, and linked fortresses into what became the Great Wall. But he never found the key to immortality. He died in 210 BC at the age of 49. Even in death, he refused to believe death was the end. His monumental mausoleum, guarded by thousands of terracotta soldiers, was designed to protect him on his journey into the afterlife. What could cause such desperation, such obsession, such refusal to face the inevitable? And is it possible that all of us share something in common with the great Chinese emperor? This is the second part of our exploration into how design thinking can help you lead a more meaningful life. If you missed the first story, you can find it in our podcast feed or at hiddenbrain.org. It's the episode titled Designing a Life That Matters. How we seek to avoid the truth and the costs of not facing reality. This week on Hidden Brain. Life isn't easy. There are times of joy, times of sorrow, and times of uncertainty. Along the way, we inevitably face setbacks, obstacles, and disappointment. At Stanford University, Dave Evans says that one way we cope with these challenges is by telling ourselves stories, narratives that help us make sense of what's happening to us. Dave Evans, welcome to Hidden Brain.
1: Shankar, good to be with you again.
0: Dave, you had a friend named Gary. How did the two of you meet and get to know each other?
1: Well, our kids were of similar age, and we frequented the same church. We lived in the same town, so we were neighbors.
0: One day, Gary came to you with a problem. Tell me what he told you.
1: Well, his problem was he was having strokes.

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1: Is that this malady is trying to teach me, then maybe it can stop and I can get my life back. So what I really need to do is figure out why I need to learn something from this, and what is it? Can you help me with that?
2: I'm wondering how you responded to this request of his to help him understand what his body was trying to tell him, the message it was trying to give him.
1: I was stuck a little bit because I thought, oh, my God, I don't think that's what's going on. And here's this guy who's a lovely guy, and the truth is he's dying. The truth is he's got a severe medical threat, and it's not going well. And he's counting on me to help him get someplace I don't think he can go. So what I was really struggling with is, how do I deliver the bad news that, Gary, I think you're asking the wrong question.
2: I'm wondering whether Gary was getting feedback from other people that was trying to answer the question that he wanted answered, even if it wasn't the right question.
1: Well, yes, unfortunately, he was surrounded with well-meaning, cheerful people who wanted him to feel better. You know, and so there were a group of guys he regularly had lunch with, and they were encouraging, like, you can do this, Gary. And he goes, I'm going to try to get back to work. They go, that's great. You keep going, buddy. You know, so they all were trying to cheerlead. And unfortunately, they were cheerleading him down where I thought was a dead end that was going to end very, very badly. So, you know, there's the old phrase, the road to hell is paved with good intention. There's a lot of good intention surrounding him. But frankly, I think it was going a terrible place.
2: It must have placed you in a very difficult situation, Dave, because a friend is coming to you with this very serious problem. You feel like your friend is not looking at reality for what it is. Other friends are basically encouraging Gary in his delusion. What did you do?
1: Well, keep in mind, I met Gary at church, which means, you know, he was a person of faith. And that was a big part of the story. And so it wasn't just what's the lesson that my body's trying to teach me, but what is God trying to tell me? He says, because I'm pretty sure this must be a lesson God is giving me, that if I can persevere through and learn the lesson, then I get to get out of jail. You know, and I didn't think that was likely to happen, because despite the fact that I too happen to believe in God, God doesn't fix every problem. God doesn't insert himself and miraculously fix everything. That's a whole different understanding. And it's nice to think that's what's coming your way, but you're not in charge of that. You may not be the miracle child. And so I asked him point blank, no, Gary, why is it you believe this? And he said, well, what else could it possibly be? There's got to be a reason for this. I said, well, let's look at what the other reasons might be. Can we just do that? He said, well, okay. He said, well, what do you mean? I said, well, maybe the reason you're having strokes, Gary, isn't because God is going to use you as the demonstration of a miracle, but maybe you're having strokes because you've got really crappy DNA and brain chemistry that breaks down at about 50 to 55 years old. Because, you know, we live in a broken world, and some of that brokenness falls on everybody. We're all going to die, by the way. All we're talking about is timing. And I told him the story of the head of the gerontology department at Harvard Medical School, who I got stuck on the ground during an ice storm in Chicago with years ago, who reminded me almost nobody dies of old age. They die of disease or starvation or an accident. Oh, I said, so Gary, you're not going to die of old age. You're going to die of something else, and maybe you're going to die of a stroke. So maybe what's going on is, how do you live well through being a person who comes from a long line of guys with bad stroke DNA? And he just stared at me. He said, do you think that might be it? I said, well, Gary, lots of people die in their 50s. You might be one of them. He said, well, if that's what's going on, what do I do? I said, well, you do this as well as you can. So we had a long conversation about that.
2: It must have been very difficult for you to say what you said to him, Dave, but also very difficult for him to listen to it. This is not the kind of thing that a friend is supposed to tell you.
1: Well, this is where we make the distinction between nice and loving. You know, are you trying to be nice to somebody or are you trying to love them? And sometimes that love, I don't mean tough love and you have to beat them up. I wasn't trying to be unkind. But if it's true that he's going to die of a

0: stroke, which he did, about four strokes later, then either he's going to do that and be blindsided by it and terrified at the moment of death and leave his family in some despair about his final days, or he's got a little more time to do this well. So what's the kindest thing I can do? The kindest thing I can do is give him a shot at the invitation to actually find the meaning and the joy that is available. I'm not in charge of his fixing his brain, but I might be able to give him an invitation to a little more life-giving experience than he's currently having.
1: I'm wondering how Gary took your advice and what he did with it.
0: Well, we had that conversation, and he received it reasonably well. But, I mean, it was really hard, and it was pretty quiet. And his wife, Kathy, was in the kitchen and over here, you know, and it was kind of gave us some space. And I didn't really know what was going on. I bumped into his wife in the supermarket about 3 weeks later, and she walks up to me. She goes, "What was it you said to Gary?" And I thought, oh, man, this is going to go badly. And I said, "Well, this is what I said." And she said, "Well, it made all the difference in the world. He's a changed man. He's finally at peace. It was amazing. Thank you." And she burst into tears. So phew, you know, dodged that bullet. But, you know, it's kind of hitting me again. This life stuff, you know, it's pretty serious, but it's the best thing we've got. And so the invitation is, would you like to participate? And he died well.
1: When we come back, why the most important thing might not be figuring out where you want to go, but accepting where it is you are. You're listening to Hidden Brain. I'm Shankar Vedantam. 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
1: This is Hidden Brain. I'm Shankar Vedantam. At Stanford University, Dave Evans studies a concept called design thinking. He says that the same principles that engineers and innovators use to solve complex problems can also be applied to designing our lives, making them more meaningful, joyful, and fulfilling. Dave, we talked about your friend Gary, who was in denial about the seriousness of his strokes. You told him he had two options, to die well or to go out kicking and screaming. I want to go back to early March of 2020. The COVID pandemic had just broken and worries about illness were on all of our minds. Paint a picture for me of what was happening in your life at the time.
2: Well, at the end of February, we were reeling from the fact that these things might be coming, just the news coming out of China was happening. And then on March 8th, I took my wife Claudia to the local little walk-in clinic because she'd gotten her Christmas cold in New York in late December. We often go to New York between Christmas and New Year's for fun. And she always comes home with a Christmas cold, but it had held on and it lasted through January, and she was coughing all the time. I said, honey, this is not okay. So we went in to the clinic. And the clinic said, oh, there's more going on here. You need to go to the ER. We went to the ER, and then they pumped out a liter and a half of fluid from her lungs and said, we need to test this. And so we're going to send it over to the lab to test. And we're going to send it back to Stanford. And so then a couple of weeks after the tests were all done, we got to go on March 8th to Stanford to hear the news. And the news was that she had terminal cancer. She was already metastasized four times, and she had 6 to 24 months to live.
1: I cannot imagine how this news must have struck you, Dave. How did you and Claudia react?
2: Well, we knew things weren't good when they pumped all that junk out of her lungs, but we didn't know it was fatal. And so jumping from you've got a really bad bronchitis to you're dying was quite a leap. It hit us very hard, but it just hit us. And we said, oh, what do we do with this? Well, the first thing we said, we got to receive this. So we didn't tell anybody. We sat on it privately for about 8 days, with the idea being, let it sink in and then decide, what's the story? What are we doing here? We have all these people. And at the end of that week, we conclude, in fact, Claudia concluded, she says, here it is. The one-liner is, I'm dying. It's sad, but not tragic. She was 69 at the time, had lived a very full life. There was really nothing left on our bucket list, nothing we needed to do, lots we wanted to do, hadn't even begun to be retired people, but nonetheless, no regrets. And so she chose to live into her final months saying, sooner than I had in mind, but let's be honest, this is just sad, not tragic. Let's make the most of the time. And that's what we announced to our family and friends, and that begat what turned out to be 9 months. She got 9 months. She died in December. She died 5 years ago this Thursday. And that was probably one of the most intense and actually one of the most wonderful years of my life.
1: It's strange that you say that it was a wonderful year of your life, Dave. Many people would say, you know, I went through the whole year with a sense of dread and a sense of grief and a sense that, oh, my God, why is this happening to me? How come those things didn't happen to you?
2: Well, there was that incredible year of her dying, and then there was the year after she died. And I often tell people the best year of my marriage was the year after my wife died because I learned so much about her. The reason it was different for us was simply this acceptance. We really do believe that reality is the only place anything can possibly happen. And so we deferred all that what's next and why me, because frankly, none of that matters. What was true was she was going to die. So our choices were to be present to that or to be absent of that. And, you know, we lived very publicly. We have a lot of people. We wrote about it. And a lot of people walked alongside us. So we kept hearing people saying, gosh, you're doing such a noble job. Well, thank you. And I'm honored that people think that. And technically it was true. My vet, who's a good friend of mine, said, man, I don't know anybody going through this the way you guys are doing this. And I said, well, Dave, his name is Dave too. Thanks for saying that, but I got to be honest with you. We're just trying to take the easiest path we can. Most people who are in denial and resistance just make it harder and more painful. We're just trying to do this thing as easily as we possibly can.
1: You know, Dave, we've talked about the five stages of grief that have been in the popular culture for a very long time. And in some ways, it's not a very good accounting of the story of grief because the original work was done with patients who had terminal diagnoses and the research was looking at how they responded to the news of their own impending death. But it talks about going through these phases of denial and anger and bargaining and depression before getting to acceptance. What you and Claudia did was cut out those first four steps and just get to the last one.
2: Yeah, we had really worked on being good acceptors for a long time. You know, we were a second marriage. We had both been through failed marriages, and we understood the finitude of relationship, and we were thrilled to be happily married to somebody. They were not horrible marriages, but marriages that didn't last, and we were thrilled that we had a second shot. One of our kids, you know, is bipolar and drags a heavy bag behind him. He's now happily married with two kids, has a wonderful life, but it didn't come easy. You know, and these are not things you can negotiate easily with. You can't tell a bipolar brain, why don't you just behave better? So we had already been around a lot of things not of our choosing. You know, my father killed himself when I was nine. So reality was something that we had been in school with before, and that allowed us to go to acceptance first. The long, slow path to it doesn't look attractive to me.
1: Can you talk about how this idea of not just acceptance, but radical acceptance is at the heart of design thinking? Before we can figure out where we want to go, we have to fully accept where we are.
2: Yeah, acceptance is step zero. Before you can even begin formally, the first step in design is empathy, deeply understanding what's going on. But before you even do that deep understanding, you have to be willing to accept. And that is what is in fact true, because reality is the only place things actually work. Radical acceptance is literally as best you possibly can to eliminate any vestige of resistance that this is in fact exactly the way things currently are.
1: So as people are designing their lives or asking to design their lives, they're often asking, you know, where I want to go. And they're often upset or angry with their present circumstances in some way. They basically say, it's not fair. You know, I did all the things I should have done, but I'm not where I should be in my career. Or I've done everything that I should, but I'm not in a happy relationship and I should be in a happy relationship. And so they have a sense of fairness, a sense of anger. Talk about how in some ways these get in the way of seeing reality accurately.
2: It's all about this what I had in mind thing. Now, let's go back to Allison. We talked about it in the previous episode. You know, I'm talking to a group of accountants, and here's this lovely middle-aged woman, and she's reasonably happily married and got two reasonably decent kids and a reasonably paid-off car, a small business working with a lot of other small businesses, except she's a little bit bored to tears and mostly just not feeling it. And what did I do wrong? Well, she didn't do anything wrong. I said, look, why did you pick accounting? Well, you know, because it's predictable and I really like having the right answer. I like knowing I've done the right thing well. I go, great. So you're in a very uncreative business because you like stability. And why did you pick small businesses, you know, as your clients? Well, you know, they're cash operated businesses and they pay in cash, you know, and I don't want to be in debt and I understand their business because they're kind of like me. So I think I understand them. They, you know, that's something I can really handle pretty well. So you don't want to go outside your comfort zone because you really like being in your comfort zone. That's great. You know, and so we ended up describing that she got exactly what she wanted, which came with predictability and stability. It looks like stasis, and it's not very creative, and it's not very exciting, and it's not very scary either. So she got exactly what she wanted. There's no surprise here whatsoever. And so what you sort of forgot to accept, Allison, is that stability is not the same as a high learning curve, and that small business is not going to make you rich because you're operating on a cash basis. You're not, you know, working 80 hours a week to try to get founder stock in some venture capital based firm. So these things are exactly what you wanted all along. They just come with consequences. So can we accept the fact that you got exactly what you wanted? And now how do you make the most of what that is? So very often we simply aren't telling ourselves enough truth.
1: I want to look at some of the ways in which we do not live in reality, because the ways in which we dodge reality are sometimes subtle. You once knew a high-powered corporate executive who worked in tech. He was very successful, and he was presented with an ambitious problem that he desperately wanted to solve. Can you tell me his story, Dave?
2: Yeah, well, we'll call him George. And he was working at high tech and he was doing well, you know, but he was also a caring guy and he was involved in his local church and in his community, and came along the idea of fair trade and working with organizations, particularly in West Africa, where we're putting villagers to work and trying to help them engage in the capitalistic world by going through fair trade companies. And he got this notion that what he needed to do was start a fair trade company that would create these craft companies in West Africa. And he not only decided that that was something that he thought was really interesting, but that was really what God wanted him to do, that was going to make the world a better place. He was going to, you know, lift people out of poverty, and he was going to do this noble thing. And off he went, and he left his home country in Europe and moved his family, went through all this incredible effort, you know, which was a very noble idea, but it didn't work out the way he had in mind.
1: What happened? Why did it not work out?
2: Well, this is one of those situations where, you know, how committed to reality are you versus how committed to what you're aspiring towards? It's lovely to have an aspiration, but is that aspiration getting in the way of reality? And so he starts this company, off it goes. Of course, it's a very slow beginning, you know, and it reaches a certain degree of success, and he then wants to grow to the next stage. And in fact, not only does it not go to the next stage, it starts to falter. And so this thing begins to fail a little bit, and then he tries to shoulder it up again with his own labor and a little bit of his own money. And he keeps putting good money after bad and year after year, and he does this for a period of about 5 years, and finally had to set the company down. The company so failed, you know, that his investors and supporters said, look, it's too much. You got to give up. But he went bitter. Because for a couple of years after that, he just couldn't, God's punishing me. And I said, George, look, I mean, you tried real hard. You gave it the old college try and it didn't work out. You know, and God's right next to you saying, shoot, George, I wish it had worked too. You didn't do anything wrong, but you're making up a story about the way things deserve to be, which is not how they are. So radical acceptance precedes any real meaning making.
1: I want to drill down on the idea that accepting reality is not the same thing as endorsing reality. You're not saying that we have to accept that we are stuck in reality. There may be things that we can do to get ourselves unstuck, but the starting point of any design exercise is to clearly see where we are. Can you talk about this idea? Because some of the problems that people have in their lives involve things that are genuinely upsetting. You know, a cancer diagnosis is genuinely upsetting. It's unfair. Or we might be struggling with some kind of problem involving a social injustice. And you're not basically saying accepting reality for what it is means that you have to endorse reality for what it is.
2: I'm really glad you asked the question. It comes up all the time, and it's a crucial question, and it's one that some people really, really struggle with, particularly around, you know, moral issues or social issues. In fact, I'll give you a very real example. A lovely young woman that I've been mentoring for over 20 years, she's my chosen daughter, you know, found herself once again working for a ridiculously horrible boss. I mean, this is a bona fide bad boss. I said, you've got to accept that this guy is a raging nasty person, and it's not going to get any better. She goes, but I can't accept that. That means I'm going to be oppressed forever. And I said, wait. You can't be effective unless you can accept this. You've got to accept that nothing you're going to do is going to change his mind. Nothing you're going to do is going to make him happy. He's always going to be unhappy. He's always going to treat you badly. But what you can do is you can minimize the damage. What you can do is you can get the heck out of there eventually, which she did. And the reason that's always empowering is that it gives you the capacity to actually do what can be effectively done rather than find yourself simply standing outside of reality, like you're locked outside. Well, standing outside and banging on the door of reality and complaining doesn't change a thing. But getting inside reality and acting effectively can. So that distinction between endorsing it and accepting is a really important distinction, particularly if you're ever going to get in any difficult, you know, gray versus black and white situation. You got to keep endorsement and acceptance distinct.
1: We talked earlier about the story of your friend Gary, Dave, when he was dealing with his very serious health conditions. He was initially in denial about them. You contrast Gary's story with the story of a man named Arnie, an artist in Atlanta. Paint me a picture of Arnie's life and tell me what you learned from him.
2: Well, Arnie is quite a guy. In fact, I've talked to him just recently. We actually had the privilege of taking him to his 90th birthday dinner about a year ago. He's pushing 91. It turns out the lesson that probably most formatively impacted Arnie Young in his life to become a good acceptor of reality was he was trying to become an artist. He was a fine artist. And he decided he wanted to do that as a living, not on the side. You know, he knew he could be an amateur artist, you know, and make a good living doing other kinds of things. But no, he wanted to walk his talk and do his rather avant-garde kind of art. And he was struggling and having a hard time. And then he said an interesting thing. He said, and suddenly I realized something that made all the difference. I said, well, Arnie, what's that? He said, I realized if I'm going to be an artist, I just have to accept that I'm going to be poor for the rest of my life. He said, and once I accepted that, it was really quite easy. And I said, well, how old are you? He said, early 30s. I said, whoa. So he's got some precedent there. He made a big realization and it became easy. Not, I mean, you know, hand to mouth and struggling and all kinds of things, but easy in that he's not fighting it. So now, you know, he lives in an artist's, installation. There, some many years ago, a group of artists got together with a patron and found an old warehouse and subdivided the warehouse into studio apartments. And he's been there for decades, you know, living in very Spartan digs, sitting in his wheelchair, barely able to move. He sleeps about 17 hours a day now because his body is failing. But when you walk into the room and see him and go, Arnie, how's it going? He goes, oh, have you ever read Balzac? He's amazing. Come over here. And he's been reading Balzac. And so he's reading, and he's writing his memoir. He's, you know, using a big magnifying glass so that he can see the keyboard. What he's doing is leaning all the way in, being fully available to the life that is in front of him and wasting no energy whatsoever mourning what's been lost. It's stunning.
1: 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It is not about settling or being less ambitious or giving up. Rather, it is about approaching life with clear eyes. When we stop fighting what we cannot change, it opens up avenues for real change. 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I'm Shankar Vedantam. 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
3: 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Planet Money on the final gatekeepers of the book publishing industry. And tonight on How I Built This, business advice from the founder of JetBlue. 9 o'clock tonight on KQED News.

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1: 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I'm Shankar Vedantam. 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Purpose, connection, meaning, resilience. These qualities don't always come easily. At Stanford University, Dave Evans studies design thinking. He says that thinking like a designer can help us cultivate those qualities. But before we can figure out how to implement principles of design thinking in our lives, we need to radically accept our lives as they actually are. Along with Bill Burnett, Dave is co-author of How to Live a Meaningful Life, using design thinking to unlock purpose, joy, and flow every day. Dave, we've talked about how radical acceptance is the foundation of design thinking. I want to talk now about some of the techniques that can help us design our lives. Many years ago, you were driving up from Santa Cruz to San Francisco. It was an ordinary Thursday afternoon, but something happened that day that was most unusual. Tell me what happened.
2: Well, the sun went down. And, of course, we think that happens most days, but some days it happens differently. And this was one of those sentences. I'm driving along Highway 1, the famous California coastal highway, near Half Moon Bay, and the sun was going down, and it was drop dead, knock your eyes out, gorgeous, in a stunningly cosmic way. I've seen so many gorgeous sunsets. My home in Santa Cruz is actually on the water. I get to see the sunset almost every day. But this one was really blow your brains out amazing. So much so that I had to stop the car. I stopped the car. I got out of the car. And then everybody else, the entire highway stopped. All these people lined up on the side of the road, standing there gawking at the sunset for about 7 minutes until it slipped below the waves. And then literally a moment after that last little bit of light went below the horizon, you heard this cry, this whoa! I mean, the sudden, you know, community of sunset appreciators all start looking at each other, whooping and hollering, you know, and the couple about 50 yards north of me come running down because you have to have a shared experience. You can't do this by yourself. Like, oh my God, oh my God, oh my God, did you see that? Like, oh yes, I totally saw that. You know, we actually like exchange names and phone numbers. And once a year, we're going to call each other back and remember the day. You know, I mean, it was literally this, you know, astonishing thing. You know, then you get back in the car and like, whoa, what was that? So, yeah, that was a pretty cool sunset.
1: You say that radical acceptance is a prerequisite to finding wonder in our lives. How so, Dave?
2: You know, wonder comes from curiosity and mystery. The apex of the curious experience is to apply curiosity to something we can't fully understand, of which there are many. Even if we later will understand the science behind it, that doesn't take all the quality away. Even on a sunset, I mean, I can go to, you know, a light specialist in the physics department. He'll explain to me exactly why a sunset works the way it does. Or as the old Noel Stuckey song says, you know, a scientist may tell you how night turns into day, but it can never take the wonder away. So if I allow the wonder of something to get to me and I let my curiosity follow into it without suddenly trying to diagnose and, you know, deconstruct the thing technically, I allow myself to have this deeper experience of wonder, of awe. What does that really mean? It means there's something bigger than me going on. What Maslow finally realized was a higher experience, the self-actualization, which is self-transcendency. What was going on in that amazing sunset was a whole bunch of people were having a transcendent moment, and as it was shared, we became even more human with one another.
3: Hmm.
2: So that's what wonder does. It really leans us fully into our humanness.

0: And, of course, that sunset was amazing. It was beautiful. It was so beautiful that everyone jumped out of their cars. But the truth is that there are probably amazing and beautiful things happening all the time that we're just passing by without noticing. In fact, all sunsets are beautiful and all sunrises are beautiful. In fact, every day is beautiful if we stop to admire the beauty.
1: It really is about paying attention. You know, a philosopher will tell you that the mere fact that anything exists at all is actually kind of stunning. We're just so used to it. You know, I'm sitting here at my desk and I got a couple of pieces of paper, you know, and that paper, oh my God, I mean, that used to be a tree and that tree used to be a seed. And I'm like, holy cow. I mean, everything is amazing if you just haven't forgotten it. So we all live in an enchanted reality. But we've just gotten so accustomed to it, we've turned the enchantment off.
0: Tell me about a student of yours whom you called Stina, who was trying to fit two parts of her life that were not coming together.
1: So we offer office hours to our students because, of course, there's always a conversation going on about what do I do with my life, and that's true for my clients and true for everybody. And Stina came, and she started describing a problem that I thought I'd heard before. She said, I've gone through the university and I've majored in chemistry and I got all A's like my parents wanted me to, and I've got admitted to both Yale and Harvard medical schools, except I don't want to go to medical school. I said, what's the problem? She said, well, I'm also a pianist and I love music, and my parents didn't want me to study music because it's not an important enough thing, but I care about it. So I didn't major in music while I was here to honor my parents, but I kept my music going. And little do they know that I also applied to Juilliard School of Music, and I've been admitted to get a Master's of Arts in piano performance. And so I've got a problem. And I said, oh, so your problem is how do you tell your parents you don't want to be a doctor? She says, no, that's not my problem. Well, what's your problem? Well, my problem is, how do I tell my boyfriend? I know what the piano requires. And it requires everything I've got. I don't think I can be in love with the piano and a man at the same time. So I'm going to break up with my boyfriend, and I don't think he's going to understand. And I went, oh, that's a different problem. So here we had a person who really had three things going on. I've got the doctor and my parents' expectations. I've got the artist and my relationship with the piano. And then I've got the, is my piano psyche and my romantic psyche able to co-reside.
0: What did she choose to do?
1: To my knowledge, she went to Juilliard, and she told me she was going to break up with a boyfriend. How that went, I don't know. And whether or not she eventually got to the place where she believed that she could both be in relationship with a piano and a person, I didn't learn. But I've always been incredibly respectful of Stina's story, because the honesty she had with herself, I rarely find.
0: Now, we often see this in the lives of some people. You worked with Steve Jobs at Apple, and, you know, famously, you know, his personal life was nothing to write home about. But in some ways, perhaps that was the price that he and the people around him were paying for him to accomplish what he did at work. Talk about the idea that in some ways, a well-designed life has a certain direction to it. It feels cohesive.
1: Yeah, we call it coherency. It's one of the places you can experience meaning making, and we describe coherence, a coherent person, as one for whom who I am, what I'm doing, and what I believe in are lined up and interconnected. So one of the first steps in becoming a coherent person is articulating what those things actually mean to you. And we have an exercise of that called the compass exercise that helps people get a handle on that. And living more coherently is pretty much a prerequisite to living meaningfully, because if I'm not coherent, if I'm not really acting like Dave, if you're really not acting like Shankar, then nothing's going to work.
0: I'm wondering if you can talk a little bit about this compass exercise that you mentioned just now, Dave. How can we get our lives so that who I am, what I do, all of these things are aligned?
1: Well, we have you write three short little pieces of work. You know, we look at it real high, pretty high, and down to the ground. We just have three levels of pretty much the same thing. So the life view is a page and a half of your answer to the questions, what are your thoughts, what are your ideas about the most important things? I mean, what is life for? What does it mean to be a person? Is there really love? Is there a God? Whatever you think the most important questions that define reality are, what are your thoughts about that? That's your life view, or what used to be called your world view. Next, we have your work view. Now, for most people, the overwhelmingly largest expression of their human energy is what we call work, whether it's what you do for money or a living, but your particular engagement, your role in the human adventure, how you're spending your time during the day. That is the largest single chunk of the lived experience. You spend more time doing that than cooking and eating, more time doing that than raising kids, more time doing that than, you know, making love to your spouse, whatever it is, the work thing is the big dog, always has been, probably always will be, AI notwithstanding. So we say, what's your work view? Meaning, what do you believe work is for? Is it to just keep you busy? Is it to make a living? Is it to make the world a better place? Is it the place where community can be experienced as we collaborate? What are your thoughts about what good work really means to you? So what does life mean to you? What does work mean to you? Then the last question is just, what's your current story? You know, if you've just got an elevator ride, you got a minute or two to tell somebody, what's currently going on with you? What's the current caption, the long caption of your story? So when you take these three little narratives, my view of life, my view of work, my view of my present experience of being me, in those three things, you've put a surprisingly good description of who you currently are. And then we can take those three things and probably we can reverse engineer what we call your compass values. Like if I read these three things, which is no more than three pages, what values are emerging is most important to you. So those three documents and a little list of the core values that are hiding in there is a real good starting place.
0: I want to talk about another component to designing a meaningful life, and that's the concept of flow. We've talked about this concept in the show before, but can you describe what psychologists mean by the term?
1: Well, Flow, The Psychology of Optimal Experience, was the book written over 20 years ago now by Mihaly Csikszentmihalyi, the well-known psychologist of Flow, who, in collaboration with Martin Seligman from Pennsylvania, started the whole positive psychology movement about 20 years ago. Good people doing good work. And he defines flow as the experience of full and deep engagement, where time stands still and so on, that can occur when you're operating in the flow channel. And the flow channel is a place of experience where the task you are currently involved in and your skills to perform that task are in approximate balance. You're neither over-talented, so you're bored, nor under-talented, so you're anxious and nervous you might fail, but you're really right at the edge of your capability, which means this task is demanding your full attention. That's the flow zone, the flow channel. And in that flow channel, you might, not necessarily, you might drop into the flow experience of suddenly finding yourself fully, deeply engaged, time stands still, and when it's over, the whole thing seems very satisfying. It's a really wonderful experience, sometimes called getting in the zone. Now, our thoughts on that, by the way, are that's a great starting place, but unfortunately, the way people think of flow is they think of it at this very high level of engagement, which we refer to as apex flow, which is great. You know, like when you're having that incredible performance or writing that beautiful sonnet, that's an experience of that kind. I was in flow watching that sunset. These are apex experiences, and too many people think that's the minimum requirement for being in flow. And we're going to make a suggestion that simple flow is available much more of the time to many more people, and we all need to access it to have more meaning.
0: What is simple flow, Dave, and how is this contrasted with the world of transactional thinking that we are so often engaged in?
1: Well, one of the things that's true when I'm in flow is I have to be in the present moment. I'm engaged enough. And again, the traditional definition of flow, which you've really done, is you've said, I need to find a task that demands so much of me, it will suck all of my attention, and in so doing, prevent me from being distracted by other things, and that will allow me to fully engage the present moment. So what I've really done is I've outsourced my attention to the challenge of my task, and that can work. But what we're saying is, look, you're an autonomous being. You've got some free will here. You've got some power. You can actually make some choices to expand the flow channel and make it what we call the simple flow channel. So let's say I'm doing a task that frankly doesn't require everything I can do. I'm just chopping onions to prepare for soup. I'm making soup for dinner. I'm chopping an onion. Not that hard. I'm a little bored doing it. But hey, I can still be fully present to that task. So what I can do is I can choose not to let boredom come in. I can really enjoy the sharpness of the knife. I can feel the crispness of the onion pushing back. I can allow myself by choice to fully engage that experience for 5 or 10 minutes, and I can drop into flow by choice. I can make it more available. And anytime I'm in flow, I'm in the present moment, and that's a good place to be.
0: In some ways, I'm hearing echoes of this idea in what meditation can be like, Dave. You know, people talk about meditation. Of course, you can sit cross-legged and in a quiet room with your eyes closed. But people also talk about how you can have walking meditation or talking meditation, or in your case, chopping an onion meditation, where you bring your full self to the work that you're doing. You're fully present. And in some ways, that's not different than sitting cross-legged in a quiet room with your eyes closed.
1: Yes, so when we talk about this reframing of there's really two worlds out there. In fact, we actually know from neurological research, especially the research done by Lisa Miller at Columbia, that these two halves of your brain are fundamentally wired differently. There's what she calls the achieving brain, and there's the awakened brain, and they're quite different. The achieving brain is always working in a system, has always got a closed-end outcome, and it's going for those results. And the achieving brain is getting an awful lot of stimulation these days. The awakened brain is present to that present moment. And so the mindfulness movement, you know, these various practices, one of the things we're reminding people is don't turn those into transactions, too. We watch a lot of people turn their practice into yet another transaction. I had a really good sit this morning. I nailed my yoga practice. I had a personal best in yoga today. Okay, you just turned a practice into a performance. As opposed to realizing while you're walking along, yes, you can have a walking meditation, you can have a chopping meditation, you can have a driving meditation. You can actually be more present to the world you're in all the time. It is not taking a little time out and stocking up to go back to the real world of getting things done. It's actually living in the real world that's currently happening.
0: We talked in the last episode about this curse of always living in the future and how many of us in some ways live so much in the future that when we finally reach the end of our lives, we discover that we have never lived in the present. I'm wondering if you have taken this idea to heart yourself, Dave. Have you actually tried to embrace the present, to embrace the becoming that you yourself always are?
1: It really is what I'm working on right now. What I had to admit was one of the shifts in life we talk about in late in life is moving from role to soul. I'm no longer really identified in, you know, oh, I'm a Stanford instructing book writing guy. That's my role in the institution of, you know, the book publishing industry or in the academic world, as opposed to simply, you know, I'm Dave Evans, the grandfather of 11 delightful young people, trying to show up and be present to what's currently happening. So moving out of a role-based life into more of a soul-based life means I'm trying to drop all that production-based identity. And I got to be honest with you, it's so much harder than I thought. This growing up thing, we'd never get it done.
0: Dave Evans and Bill Burnett are the authors of How to Live a Meaningful Life, using design thinking to unlock purpose, joy, and flow every day. Dave, thank you so much for joining me today on Hidden Brain.
1: It's been a joy, Shankar. Thanks for inviting me.
0: 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Tara Boyle is our executive producer. I'm Hidden Brain's executive editor. I'm Shankar Vedantam. See you soon.
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3: Tiny Desk Radio is waiting to start in just a minute. And it looks like Joe Salvatore is in one last time for traffic tonight with a problem in Emeryville.
4: Yeah, Sandy, this is on westbound 80, right before Powell Street. It's a vehicle that has stalled out and is blocking the right lane, and this is slowing up traffic quickly. It is backed up towards Gilman Street. And in San Francisco, Caltrans says they're making great progress on 19th Avenue southbound between Lincoln Way and Golden Gate Park through Slope Boulevard. The two lanes of the three remain closed for resurfacing, if I can get that out, until tomorrow morning at 5 a.m. Joe Salvatore for KQED.
3: It's that time of night. All right. Thanks, Joe. Have a good night. The forecast for tomorrow, mostly cloudy in the morning, becoming sunny. Temperatures on the way up, too. It should reach 88 in San Jose tomorrow, and in Oakland tomorrow, 76 degrees. I'm Sandy Althaus. 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
5: 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I'm Ana Maria Sayer, bringing you music from the archives of the popular concert series.
6: I'm Ann Powers, and this is our Mother's Day show. On the show, a mother and son play together, Madison Ward and the Mama Bear.

0: It's Tiny Desk Radio from NPR Music. I'm Ana Maria Sayer.
1: And I'm Ann Powers. Today, we're paying tribute to the moms, like me. It's our Mother's Day show.
0: We're going to listen to some concerts that span different realms of motherhood. Later, we'll hear from Allison Russell, a mom who calls on the spirits of her ancestors. Also, Martha Wainwright, who, at the time of her Tiny Desk, found herself losing a mother and becoming one herself. But let's start with Madison Ward and the Mama Bear.
1: You know, Anna, this is such a unique pair. It's a son and mother duo from Kansas City who play folksy, bluesy songs together. Ruth Ward got her start busking in Albuquerque at first and then later in Oklahoma. But when she moved to Missouri to start a family, music, you know, it fell by the wayside, as it so often does with moms. And then somehow an old recording of hers got out to the local community and people got interested in her music. And that was around the time that her son, Madison, was trying his hand at songwriting too, sneaking songs in between his mama's sets when she was playing out again. They told this story on All Things Considered back in 2015.
2: My mom, she's been playing in coffee houses since she was 19. Mm-hmm. And I started picking up music whenever I was 19 as well. I started joining her, and we stopped playing with other musicians and started playing together. And we really just loved the way it sounded, so we kept going.
3: I've been always a big supporter of anybody young, you know, playing music and helping them out as much as I can. And when I would go to the coffee houses to play, I'd say, hey, Madison, come up and let's share one of your songs with the crowd. And they loved it. And the more I did that, the more I realized how much they loved it, that we started saying, hey, how about you and I just doing some things together? And then it just took off.
0: And it's one thing to start a family band, but it's another thing for a son to sing love songs with his mom. How do they navigate that dynamic?
1: I mean, really, they navigate it quite naturally and comfortably, which is interesting, I think, and was surprising to people when they first heard Madison Ward and the Mama Bear. But it's all part of the side of roots music that's about lineage and community and just being comfortable with the people you're playing with.
0: Well, let's hear it. Madison Ward and the Mama Bear at the Tiny Desk.

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0: you. Thank you.
1: I've always been such a fan of Tiny Desk, and I always used to tell myself, oh, if I could just get on that show, I think that'd be so cool. So tomorrow, I'm retiring.

0: you. Thank you very much. Appreciate it.
1: That was Madison Ward and the Mama Bear at the Tiny Desk. They just sang Daisy Jane, Sorrows and Woes. They opened the set with Silent Movies. Bob Boylan and Maggie Starbird produced this Tiny Desk. Brian Jarbo was the audio engineer.
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3: 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We've got the Splendid Table coming up tonight at 10. Seasonal Italian inspiration this evening. Host Francis Lamb talks culinary adventures in New York and Italy with chef and cookbook author Hilary Sterling. And then the art of authentic Italian cookies. Very sweet. That's on the Splendid Table coming up tonight at 10 on KQED News. 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The Bay previews the Valkyries' second season. 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
2: 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I'm Ana Maria Sayer.
1: And I'm Ann Powers.
2: We're thinking about mothers in this episode. There are so many different ways to be a mom, but there's something special about a lineage passed down from a mother to a daughter when they both make music.
1: Yeah, you know, Anna, it's always a complicated relationship, you know. It can be fraught, it can be beautiful, but nobody has lived this relationship and made compelling music about it with the flair of Martha Wainwright. Martha Wainwright is part of the legendary Wainwright-McGarrigle-Roach extended family, which unites three pillars of the folk world in multi-generational music making. Her mom is the late Kate McGarrigle, half of the great duo the McGarrigle sisters with her sister Anna. Her dad is one of my favorite funny bards, Loudon Wainwright III, still going strong at 79. NPR music fave Rufus Wainwright is her brother, and through marriage, she's also connected to my faves of all time, the Roaches. Suzzy Roach was married to her dad, and their daughter Lucy is also a singer-songwriter. It's a lot.
2: And I don't even want to begin to think about the family drama that's come out of all of that. So we'll put that aside. Suffice to say, Loudon Wainwright and Kate McGarrigle's marriage did not last.
5: Even these days, I thought I saw you underneath the vine.
2: Here's what Martha Wainwright told NPR about her mother in 2012.
6: I think my mother was always worried about me when she was alive, being the second child and playing music, which was something that everybody in my family did. I think I lacked any real self-confidence about what I was doing. I was a kind of a misfit, and when my mother died, you know, I had to become an adult.
5: See, they've cut your hair and grown between your eyes.
6: But it feels good. It feels better, you know. My mother was someone who lived her life very fully. Every moment was very magical. And I think that finally, you know, I could say that her passing has sort of woken me up to this world, really.
1: I've been a fan of her music since she was 20 and debuted at New York's Bottom Line. That was when she was still performing with her mom, Kate. Martha has always been able to get at truths that others would find too difficult to express. And when she played the Tiny Desk, she was several albums into her career and at a crossroads in her life. Her mother had died shortly after her first child was born. And that's where we find her in this tiny disc, playing songs from her incredible 2012 album, Come Home to Mama.
2: Well, let's hear it. Martha Wainwright at the Tiny Desk.
6: Thank you very much. This song is called Some People.

Thank you. These little guitar strings are making little sounds for such a subtle audience as you guys today. Here we go. Maybe that'll be better. The next song I want to do is called Can You Believe It? It's what we're referring to as the single, which is always very funny. And I have to say that, I was on my way here in the car. My husband drove me. I woke up this morning to come, and then I realized I live in Brooklyn, and I called the car service, and then they were all busy. And so I realized, oh, my God, I'm never going to make it to the airport because they're all down because people are trying to get into the city, into Manhattan because of the storm, Sandy. And so I yanked my three-year-old out of his crib because he is on a rock and roll schedule and wakes up at 10 in the morning. For the most part, and so I got him in the car so that my husband could drive me, and we were talking on the way over. Hopefully he'll never listen to this, but you never know. But I just have to say that he really has been the punching bag for this album, and I never really realized it until I've had to do these songs over and over and over again. But anybody else probably would have left me by now, but obviously has a very strong understanding of the power and the importance of freedom of expression and art, and also exaggeration.

Thank you. Thank you very much. I'll do one song, one last song for you, because I know our time is short together. Most of this song is about, most of this record is about my mother dying, the great Kate McGarrigle. She was a great songwriter. But there is one song, this, one song about my new son that came right at the time that my mother died. Right as she died, he arrived, which was kind of amazing. And this song is called Everything Wrong. It's my first song about motherhood. He will probably hope that it's my last.

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Once again, it's a country song, so we have to take everything with a little grain of salt. Except the good stuff.

0: very much. 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
1: You know, just in that simple performance, you can hear so much, Ani. You can hear Martha's folk roots, her connection to Quebecois chanson, kind of balladry. You can hear that incredible confessionalism. It's all there in that simple performance.
2: I can absolutely hear it, Anne. Like you say, that's why she's part of the best family in folk.
1: That was Martha Wainwright at the Tiny Desk. We just heard Everything Wrong. She also played Some People and Can You Believe It? Stephen Thompson produced this Tiny Desk, and Kevin Waite was the audio engineer.
2: Coming up, singer-songwriter and banjo player Allison Russell. 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
1: And I'm Ann Powers.
2: In this episode, we've spent time with a mother who makes music with her son, a new mother processing the death of her own, and now Allison Russell, someone who calls upon the ancestors to bring a mother energy. Your words, Anne, to her music. Who is Allison Russell, and what do you mean by mother energy?
1: You know, Allison has been one of my favorites for so long, and it's been an absolute joy to see her come into her full flower in the past few years, and to become a kind of mother to us all in a certain corner of the folk world. She's a young mom, but she really does have that spiritual maternal energy that's so beautiful. She and her partner, JT Nero, who have a band called Birds of Chicago alongside Russell's solo career, are parents to a tween daughter, but it's really Allison's charisma, her welcoming presence and her optimism and her awareness of the big picture that makes her such a mother figure among the artists and fans that I know who love her. So in her own solo albums and through her work with JT and with the folk supergroup Our Native Daughters, Allison sings of, you know, really fundamental things of hardship and healing. She is always, always inspiring.
2: And you mentioned Allison's time in Our Native Daughters, where she performs alongside fellow Black banjoists Rhiannon Giddens, Layla McCullough, and Amethyst Kia. Her Tiny Desk opens with a song she wrote for that group called Kashiba. She told NPR that she had learned about her genealogy from an aunt, and that's where this tribute to her enslaved ancestor came from.
5: What that project did for me was it kicked open the floodgates. Having something to write to you, getting so possessed by the history and understanding that I am my ancestors, I am carrying them forward. I survived what I survived because they survived what they survived.
1: You know, Ana, I have rarely witnessed someone who's dug so deeply into their own personal trauma and recovery process. That's the subject of her album, Outside Child. and then opened up so beautifully into music that's about ancestry, about community, about lifting each other up. That is mother energy. In Allison's Tiny Desk, you see her all-woman band, another integral part of her vision. It's full of luminaries in their own right, like the guitarist Joy Clark and Shanti and Monique Ross, the string duo, Sister Strings. They also played with Brandi Carlile on her second Tiny Desk, by the way. You know, Allison really lives the words to her song, You're Not Alone, which she wrote for her daughter. In the cradle of the circle, all the ones that came before you, well, their strength is yours now. Allison is dedicated to mutual uplift, and that's what I love about her.
2: Let's hear it. Allison Russell at the Tiny Desk.

is unbroken. Our circle is whole. None above, none below. 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

0: Thank you.
1: Thank you so much, Tiny Desk. This has been a dream come true. Thank you, Bob, and all of this incredible crew, Jill and everybody. It's just been wonderful. We are not alone. We are not what we have lost. We are more than the sum of our scars. We are the dust of the stars. We're the arc of art. We're the love in our hearts. We lift each other up, and we are the beloved community. Every single time we choose to believe, I believe. I believe what Alice Walker wrote. We are the ones we have been waiting for. And I hope that all of you who can will exercise your precious, powerful, tenuous, hard-fought, hard-won right to vote. And I hope you'll lead with empathy, and I hope you'll lead with love, because they are not weaknesses. They are superpowers. Thank you for having us here today.

0: going on again. Thank you so much. Thank you, Tammy.
1: You know, can't you just feel it, Anna, the way she is just wrapping her arms around us? That
2: song? Absolutely. I feel like her daughter, too.
1: I know. Well, and it's interesting because Allison actually played legendary, iconic daughter Persephone in Hadestown on Broadway for a long time. But it's that ability to move between mother and daughter energy that's so brilliant about her.
2: That was Allison Russell at the Tiny Desk. We just heard You're Not Alone. Before that, Kashiba.
1: Bob Boylan produces Tiny Desk. Josh Rogerson was the audio engineer.
2: Ann Powers is my friend and correspondent and critic at NPR Music. 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
1: It's better than a Mother's Day brunch. Okay, I gotta say, I actually hate brunch, but it's better than any Mother's Day activity on it. Just a joy.
2: Tiny Desk Radio is produced by Noah Caldwell and Alina Edwards. This episode was written by Lars Gottrich. Our senior producer is Walter Ray Watson. Neil Tewalt is our technical director. Kaylin Ellis composed our theme. Saraya Mohammed is our executive producer, and Sonali Mehta is the executive director of NPR Music. I'm Ana Maria Sayre. Thanks for listening to Tiny Desk Radio. Catch you next time. This is NPR.
3: 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And from the estate of Joan B. Kroc, whose bequest serves as an enduring investment in the future of public radio and seeks to help NPR produce programming that meets the highest standards of public service in journalism and cultural expression.
4: President Trump says the U.S. is leading on AI and taking that message to China's leader, Xi Jinping.
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6: 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So what can providers do to support their patients? That story on KQED News, that's tomorrow morning at 6:22 and 8:22. Mostly cloudy tomorrow and then sunny and warming up, too. Should reach 83 tomorrow in Napa, Livermore 89, San Jose 88, and Oakland 76 for the high. 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
11: Live from NPR News in Washington, I'm Dan Ronan. President Trump is rejecting Iran's response to a U.S. proposal to end the U.S.-Israeli war, now in its third month. NPR's Chandalise Duster reports.
12: President Trump wrote on social media on Sunday that he didn't like Iran's response, calling it, quote, totally unacceptable. The state-run Islamic Republic news agency says Iran delivered its response to Pakistani mediators on Sunday. The news agency also says the current phase of negotiations is focused on the cessation of hostilities in the region. Iranian media say the country's response included demands, such as an end to the war and the lifting of U.S. sanctions and the U.S. blockade on the Strait of Hormuz. Earlier on Sunday, Trump accused Iran of, quote, playing games with the U.S. and the rest of the world. Chandelise Duster, NPR News.
11: The passengers from that cruise ship at the center of the recent hantavirus outbreak are being evacuated, and eventually will be flown home. The ship arrived Sunday in the Canary Islands, which is part of Spain off of the northwest coast of Africa. NPR's Miguel Macias reports from Seville, Spain, on the work of the World Health Organization and others.
13: Throughout the day, starting as soon as there was daylight, health officials boarded the vessel to conduct an evaluation. Five people who were infected with hantavirus left the ship during its cruise. Three passengers died during that voyage. The transferring of the roughly 150 passengers on board started with the 14 Spaniards who were ferried to land, taken to the closest airport about 10 minutes away, and flown to Madrid, where they will be quarantined at a military hospital.
11: The CDC says of the 17 Americans returning from the ship, one person has mild symptoms of the virus and another tested positive. U.S. lawmakers are urging President Trump to ask for the release of imprisoned Hong Kong publisher Jimmy Lee and more than a dozen others arrested Christian leaders when he travels to China later this week. NPR's Emily Fang reports the family of an imprisoned journalist is also hoping for good news.
14: The family of Chinese journalist Dong Yuyu says his health condition is dire, and they're asking China to release the editor. Dong is currently serving a 7-year prison sentence, with Chinese prosecutors arguing during his 2024 trial that his meetings with foreign journalists and Japanese diplomats were evidence of espionage. Dong's family has always denied these charges, and they say the case is an example of sharply worsening conditions for foreign and domestic press in China. Dong's son says his father is forced to work long hours in prison making clothes, and that doctors discovered a lung tumor recently. Emily Fang, NPR News.
11: Ukraine and Russia are trading accusations accusing each other of breaking a 3-day ceasefire agreement. They say drone and artillery strikes have killed numerous people. The ceasefire is set to end on Monday. This is NPR. In Britain, thousands of people have joined a, quote, million-mensch march against anti-Semitism, which some of the country's top politicians attended. Vicky Barker reports the rally comes after a series of hate crimes against Jewish people in the UK.
15: Opposition Conservative leader Cammie Badenoch drew applause for saying she stood for a Britain where Jewish children could go to school without fear of attack. But Prime Minister Keir Starmer was a no-show, sending instead Cabinet Minister Pat McFadden.
16: It diminishes us all.
15: Please. Who was interrupted by jeers and shouts of "Where's Starmer?"
16: Friends, I hear you. I am with you. I want to fight anti-Semitism alongside you.
15: Starmer has come under fire from a number of Jewish leaders who charge he hasn't done enough to stop the attacks, which have been growing in frequency and ferocity. For NPR News, I'm Vicky Barker in London.
11: The Washington Wizards, who had the worst record in the National Basketball Association in the recently concluded regular season, have secured the first pick in the upcoming draft. Washington won the draft lottery Sunday. The Utah Jazz will get the second pick. Memphis and Chicago will get the third and fourth selections in the draft. This year's college draft is considered one of the strongest in years. Washington got into the draft lottery after a season where the team finished with a 17-win and 65-loss record, and the team has had several long losing streaks during the year. The draft is June in Brooklyn. This is NPR News.
12: State-run agency, the Islamic Republic of Iran Broadcasting, says Iran's response remains consistent with previous positions. Readiness to continue a ceasefire that is largely held since early April, in exchange for the opening of the Strait of Hormuz, that's a key global shipping route, and ending hostilities. The war began on February 28th.

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1: For most of my life, whenever I walked into my local bookstore, I never gave much of a thought to how that day's particular assortment of books actually managed to make it there. I didn't suspect for a moment that for every new book on display, there might be literally thousands of others that had been passed over and left out in the cold. Until one morning this January. That's when I found myself walking into a small independent bookstore called Carmichael's in Louisville, Kentucky. I was there to meet a bookseller named Fisher Nash.
2: That is me. I am Fisher the bookseller.
1: Fisher greets me wearing an all-green getup, green jumpsuit, socks, shoes.
2: I wore green today in honor of Planet Money.
1: We love that. Fisher lives and breathes books.
3: If you were a character in a novel, how would you describe yourself?
2: Oh, wow. That's a really hard question. I would probably say I am a quirky bookseller whose personality is mainly books.
1: And in their job at Carmichael's, Fisher holds one of the greatest responsibilities in the whole publishing ecosystem.
3: Who decides what books end up in bookstores?
2: That is me. It is primarily me. I am the book buyer.
1: The book buyer is a specific role at basically every bookstore or book chain around the country. At Carmichael's bookstore, Fisher is the book buyer.
2: So I am the one who meets with sales reps from publishers, and I'm the one who decides which new books we're going to bring in, how many, and where they will go.
1: Book buyers like Fisher will be deciding the commercial fate of the Planet Money book. And so I wanted to understand how these decisions actually get made. Now, running an independent bookstore, Fisher explains, is a game of thin margins. Order too few copies of a popular new book, and you'll be depriving your store of much-needed financial lifeblood. Order too many, and you'll be clogging up coveted shelf space that could be holding more lucrative titles.
2: Newer titles, which are the ones that I bring in, are typically the riskier bets.
1: Every book that Fisher does consider taking a bet on has to make it through a series of hurdles, a kind of existential decision tree, before they can land a place in Carmichael's bookstore. The first question Fisher asks, should they buy any copies of the book at all?
2: Yeah, we are not stocking every book that comes out because we don't have the space.
1: Looking around the store, this scarcity issue is clear. The whole place is around 1,800 square feet, divided into two rooms. For the books that do make the cut...
2: The second question is, how many am I going to bring in? Am I going to bring in one? Because it's important to be represented on the shelf, but it's not necessarily going to fly off the shelf.
1: Or should Fisher order two copies, knowing that doubling down can actually make a book more visible to passing customers?
2: So you'll notice when you look at the spines, you can see... It stands out when there's two copies of something. People are more likely to be like, oh, they've got more copies of that. I wonder what that is.
1: The next biggest bet Fisher could make would be to buy a total of four copies. That is the minimum number they'd need to qualify for the display table. This is a table right in the center of the store where a lucky selection of new books are stacked several copies high with a single upright copy on top.
3: So this is sort of like the most prominent billboard or placement in the store?
2: Yes.
3: This is like the Holy Grail.
2: It is the Holy Grail, getting on the display table.
3: Or at least on the path towards the holiest grail of all.
2: Yes, which would be the bestseller list.
3: Is that the shelf right behind us?
2: It is the shelf right behind you.
1: Fisher and I turn around, and right there in front of us, like a wooden shrine to the almighty book market, was a real physical encapsulation of the bestseller list in one bookshelf. At the top, a little festive banner proclaims, bestsellers, 20% off. And this shelf was one of the big reasons I'd come to Carmichael's on this very day, a Sunday, to witness one of the most hallowed rituals in the world of books.
2: And that is the changing of the bestsellers. Every Sunday, we look at our two lists, our ABA Indie bestsellers and our New York Times bestsellers, and we remove anything that has fallen off those lists that is no longer a bestseller, and then we see anything that has joined the list and add it to the bestseller list.
3: So this is like the moment where... fortunes are won or lost.
2: Exactly.
1: Fisher makes their way methodically through both bestseller lists. This week, almost all of the previous bestsellers managed to maintain their position.

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1: It's a series in four chapters. 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But even after all that, there is still a final group of judges who will determine whether a book makes it onto a shelf near you. 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Today on the show, Planet Money sets out to actually sell a book. 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Call it pulp nonfiction.
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1: Whether you realize it or not, America's intellectual life is still largely determined by what books actually make it to market. And making it in the book business really comes down to getting around a series of gatekeepers. There are book agents and then book editors, and then there are people like Fisher Nash, the bookseller. Fisher is kind of the final boss between books like ours and the customers who might actually want to buy them. So we're going to do a dive into how Fisher actually makes these decisions, in part to understand how the Planet Money book might fare. Fisher explains that three times a year, every publishing season, they'll be inundated with all of the publishers' catalogs outlining their new releases, from tiny independent presses all the way to the big five publishers that dominate the market. And each catalog can have as many as 2,000 titles.
3: I added it up last year because I was curious. It adds up to anywhere, depending on the season, anywhere from 12 to 15,000 titles that I'm looking at.
1: Fisher says each season they'll usually end up ordering somewhere around 3,000 titles, about 20 to 25% of the books on offer. And Fisher's goal in placing these bets is to select books that'll connect with Carmichael's customers and keep the bookstore profitable. The way this selection process works is that Fisher will go onto this website, Edelweiss. It's an online platform that gives booksellers access to all the major publishers' catalogs in one place. Fisher takes me into the back office and fires up Edelweiss on their laptop to show me how this all works in practice.
4: Should we do one? Can we pick a catalog to look through?
3: For fun, let's look at Norton.
4: Ooh.
1: Norton, of course, is the publisher of the Planet Money book and also a financial supporter of NPR. At the top of Norton's winter catalog for 2026, we spy a new history of ancient Carthage called Carthage, A New History. Fisher runs me through the different variables they use to decide how many copies of a book to buy or whether to order it at all. First, there are the basics. For example, the book about Carthage.
3: It's a hardcover. It is $39.99 list price, which makes sense for a more academic history title.
1: There's the cover image, so Fisher can imagine the book on the shelf. There's a quick summary of what the book's about, along with the author's name. For that, Fisher is checking to see if the author is a household name. Is this the latest celebrity memoir from Matthew McConaughey? Is it a political tell-all from a former White House insider? In the case of Carthage, Fisher has never heard of the author, a historian named Eve McDonald. But Fisher still wants to check to see whether Eve McDonald potentially lives nearby.
3: For example, if she's a University of Louisville professor, I'm going to buy more because that person will have a built-in audience here.
5: Got to root for the home team.
3: She's a professor of ancient history at Cardiff University.
5: Sort of the Louisville of Wales.
3: No shade to Cardiff.
1: Every catalog entry that Fisher surveys has a section denoting any publicity campaigns or media appearances. Each entry also lists the physical dimensions of the book, which Fisher says can affect whether it'll physically fit onto the shelves in the store. So another thing that matters, the page count.
3: If it is 1,200 pages, I'm going to bring fewer into the store because it takes up so much room.
4: And you're wondering, like, how many people are going to sign up for a 1,200-page book?
3: Yeah, that's not as many people as will sign up for a nice, tight 350 pages. There's kind of a sweet spot, like, between, I think it's 250 and 400. It's kind of the ideal book range.
1: The Carthage book is right in that sweet spot at 368 pages. And another very important piece of information

0: information that Fisher will often look for in the metadata is the size of the publisher's first print run.
1: What does the print run tell you?
2: It's really a measure of publisher confidence.
0: If a publisher prints a lot of copies for a book's first print run, say 100,000, that's an indicator they think it'll sell well. The next piece of information in a book's catalog entry is whether booksellers like Fisher can return the book.
2: 95% of the books that we buy are returnable, meaning we can return this to the publisher if we don't sell it after a certain amount of time.
1: So it kind of hedges the risk that you might be taking by ordering this book.
2: Exactly.
0: Publishers themselves assume the risk for books that do not sell. Because bookstores can return unsold inventory back to the publishers and essentially get their money back. Which, if you think about it, is pretty wild. Usually the retailers assume the risk. Like, Vaughn's supermarket buys orange juice from Tropicana, but if they fail to sell those cartons to customers, it's on Vaughn's to figure out how to recoup their losses. Publishing is different from basically every other industry out there. And this weird business model goes back to the Great Depression. That's when publishers offered this deal as a way of keeping bookstores afloat and ordering freely. And no major publisher has dared roll it back since. So bookstores buy their new stock from publishers with this little insurance policy. They're usually paying around 50 to 60% of the list price, and the list price for the Carthage book is about $40.
1: So you're putting up the capital at the beginning, which is maybe 20 bucks per copy, and then if you don't sell it, eventually you could send it back and get that $20
2: back. And get that 20 back, minus the freight that it costs to send air.
1: I see. So a little bit of cost.
2: A little cost, but we could send it back if it doesn't sell.
0: Finally, we get to the most important section of all for Fisher to make their decision, the comparable titles and sales tracking section. This is where the publisher lists similar books, so booksellers like Fisher can see how many copies of those titles their store has sold in the past. If the same author has published a book before, Fisher can see how well they sold. So in the case of historian Eve McDonald's new book about ancient Carthage,
2: the comps for this title are Eve McDonald's previous book, Hannibal, both the hardcover and the paperback.
3: Some people are just competing against themselves.
2: Exactly. This is very useful, though, because I can see that we sold a total of 3 copies, which doesn't sound like that much. But for a history book in a small bookstore, that's a pretty decent amount. It tells me I'm going to buy her again. We have a market for her.
0: Fisher decides they are going to order the book because of all the factors we've talked about. And one other little thing. As they're considering each book, they're also sometimes thinking about specific customers who might want that book.
2: We have a few customers that I know very well, and they're very regular. So when I see something that I know that they specifically will buy, I tag them for it so that I can let them know when they walk in the door.
0: And in the case of Carthage,
2: I know exactly which customer is going to be interested in this book. And I know they might be the only person interested in it.
0: In the end, Fisher decides to order one copy of Carthage, A New History for each of the 2 Carmichael's bookstores. And this whole evaluation process, when Fisher does it, it actually happens in a fraction of that time.
2: I try to give each title 30 seconds or less, which doesn't sound like a lot, but that 30 seconds is a very rich moment filled with information.
0: As to the question I was really here for, how did the Planet Money book fare in that information-rich 30-second trial by fire? Fisher says they first encountered it last November while blazing through Norton's winter catalog. And Fisher knew that a lot of Carmichael's customers listened to NPR.
2: I'm like, cool, they wrote a book. Even though I wasn't as familiar with this particular NPR product.
1: Yeah.
2: It's probably a better word than product.
1: No. We like to be commodified.
2: Okay.
0: Fisher's analysis, on size and page count, the Planet Money book was in the sweet spot. They'd like the sample images of our whimsical color illustrations. And then Fisher quickly scans the comparable titles. They see that one of them, the 99% Invisible book, had sold well at Carmichael's, as had the Atlas Obscura food book.
2: Atlas Obscura is a pretty recognizable brand. 99% Invisible is a pretty recognizable brand. Planet Money is a pretty recognizable brand.
0: In terms of the number of copies they wanted, Fisher was aiming to thread a sort of needle. On the one hand, they were worried about over-ordering. In the past year, they'd taken a big bet on a new book by a popular author whose last book sold like bananas. They'd ordered several cases of the book, only to discover that customers did not really care for it. And yes, the books are returnable, but because bookstores have to pay shipping, they'll often wait several months. In the meantime, those unsold books eat up valuable real estate and capital.
2: And then we're stuck with 24 copies of a book that just sit around for months and months and months. And I see it, and it reminds me I was wrong. I could have just gotten 6 or 7.
1: Every day you're reminded of that decision.
2: Oh, yes.
0: But at the same time, Fisher was also worried about under-ordering. They'd also recently had an experience with this, with Andrew Ross Sorkin's book 1929, a history of the stock market crash that sparked the Great Depression. Fisher had ordered only a few copies of that book, which sold out almost immediately. And that's an outcome Fisher wants to avoid, because compared to over-ordering the book, selling out on the first day...
2: It would be worse. Because we're losing sales. If people are coming in on sale date for a brand new book and we run out of it because I didn't buy enough, then we might miss. It's pennies, but it really does add up for a small bookstore. So it is a balancing act.
0: And the balance Fisher decided to strike when it came to the Planet Money book was to order 4 copies for each of the 2 Carmichael's locations. Enough to feature them on the display table, but not so many that it'd be a big problem if they turned out to be slow sellers.
2: So I made that decision fast, 30 seconds. We want it. We want display quantity. 4 at each store. Move on.
0: And 4 copies at each store it would have stayed if it hadn't been for a conversation with Fisher's sales rep from Norton. Because there's a final step to the ritual of this seasonal book order. Every season, booksellers like Fisher will go through a given publisher's catalog, but they don't actually lock in their book orders until they have a sit-down conversation with a representative from that publisher. You see, sales reps might know things the book buyer doesn't know. The big picture contacts that might not have come through in the catalog, and relevant updates, like if the book got optioned by a major Hollywood studio. The sales agent can offer a little corrective if they think that one of their booksellers is underestimating the demand for a given title, including the Planet Money book.
2: I talked to my sales rep later at our meeting, and she said, "You'll want to keep an eye on this. You might want more than you think you do."
0: So by the end of November, Fisher decided they wanted to up the order for Planet Money books. Now Fisher could turn to the second big part of their role as Carmichael's book buyer. They had to answer the question of where in the store the book would actually live. And this decision can have big implications for whether a book actually sells. Fisher takes into account how the publishers themselves have decided to categorize the book. Publishers assign their titles something called a BISAC code.
2: BISAC stands for Book Industry Standards and Communications.
0: Norton had assigned the Planet Money book a BISAC code for business and economics. It's actually printed on the book above the barcode. For Fisher, that could mean shelving the book in the business section, but at Carmichael's, the business section is kind of tucked into a back corner.
2: Because it's not immediately visible when you walk in the store,
1: yeah.
2: I didn't want it to kind of disappear back there. Because I do feel like it's the kind of book that people will see and say, "Hey, I listened to Planet Money. What's this book about?"
0: So they decided to categorize the Planet Money book as general new nonfiction, which lives on a big shelf near the entrance to the store. But the book will also, maybe more importantly, live on the coveted display table at the center of the store. Fisher and I walk over to see exactly where it'll go.
2: We'll move Carl Ove Knausgaard. He can go somewhere else.
1: That'll just be the latest part of his struggle.
2: And we will probably put it somewhere here.
1: There's a nice little Planet Money-sized hole right there.
2: There you go.
1: Listeners can't see this.
0: So after all that, after subjecting the book to their 30-second trial by fire, after getting a gentle nudge from Norton's sales rep, Fisher says there was one last-minute factor that went into the final number of copies they decided to order. Apparently, the fact that I was visiting Carmichael's bookstore for this episode meant that Fisher was now anticipating more local demand for the Planet Money book. The act of observation had warped the experiment. Not my intention, but so it goes. And in the end, Fisher decided to order 20 copies of the Planet Money book per store, so no fewer than 40 copies total. As for the holiest grail in the game, the bestseller shelf, to even get a shot at that, the sales team at Norton would have to be thinking much bigger than one little chain of independent bookstores in Louisville, Kentucky. They'd have to initiate their plan to launch the Planet Money book into the stratosphere. So to get a sense of the Planet Money book's chances out on the broader marketplace, I had to go one final link higher in the great chain of publishing, to the person tasked with figuring out the strategy for wringing every possible dollar and cent out of the Planet Money book, W.W. Norton's Director of Trade Sales, Stephen Pace.
4: Yes, I mean, if there's anything that would define me, it was the fact that nothing bothers me more than not being able to make a sale.
0: Stephen's role in the publishing process begins basically as soon as an editor brings in a book idea for serious consideration. See, while the editor's primary job is to obsess over the writing and design of a book, Stephen's mandate is to obsess over what the book might mean as a financial investment. At its core, Stephen is trying to estimate how many copies a book might sell. To do that, he starts by building a model. At first, whenever a new book idea is being seriously considered for acquisition, the model is just based on the comparable titles and how they've sold over time. This is what helps Norton determine whether they buy the book and for how much.
4: My job is to both protect against the downside and to try to ensure the upside.
0: Once Norton has committed to publishing a book, and as it moves through the production pipeline, Stephen's job is to keep updating the model and to figure out how many books to initially print. That number should be aspirational, but also attainable. It's kind of a version of the challenge Fisher faces at Carmichael's bookstore, but at a much bigger scale. He needs to ensure there will never be a customer in any bookstore asking for a Planet Money book and coming away empty-handed.
4: If I don't have enough books and I got to wait 6 months to print and get those books back in, I'm dead in the water. It's just almost no way I can come back to a book 6 months later and gin up the same kind of demand that I had.
0: So he doesn't want to print too few copies. At the same time, if he prints too many copies, he'll risk clogging up Norton's warehouse.
4: This is what we call the opportunity cost, right?
0: Right. The more time the books sit there unsold in the warehouse, the more they cost, by crowding out books that might sell faster. One of the biggest potential costs in figuring out the print run is the number of returns that might be coming back. Remember, because of the weird specific way publishing is set up, if a book doesn't sell as well as the model had estimated, all those bookstores will be free to send unsold inventory back to publishers like Norton. This is a massive challenge that the publishing industry has adapted to over the years, with a few different techniques. The first is called remaindering. That means selling off unsold books at a huge discount.
4: Remaindering is when you, say, get a large quantity of a book back, and someone who might run a book warehouse who sells books at 40 off might come to you and say, okay, I see you have a lot of inventory, and I will pay you $3 per copy to buy all of that inventory.
1: Yeah.
4: And they sell it through all kinds of various channels.
0: So when you see a third-party retailer on Amazon selling books for way less than the listed price, or 50% off bargain bins at a bookstore, those are often remainders. Publishers often ask that remaindered books are marked in some ways so they don't re-enter the regular market. So you might see a book with a black Sharpie mark on the side or a hole punched out of the barcode. Sometimes, however, publishers decide it actually makes more economic sense to cut their losses entirely and simply destroy unsold inventory by pulping it, basically ripping a book apart so it can be recycled into new paper and other products. Because for publishers, it's not a good look to have a ton of your precious works in the bargain bin, or to have too many hardcovers on sale when they're about to, say, release a new paperback.
1: So it's trying to sort of like minimize your losses.
4: Yes. Yeah. It's an auction, if you will, kind of a fire sale auction.
1: Have you ever seen a batch of books being pulped?
4: Yes.
0: This was back in the 90s. At the time, Stephen says he was working at one of the big five publishers as a sales rep, and he and the other reps were invited to a warehouse to see how the company handled some of its unsold inventory.
4: It's a giant conveyor belt, and you put books on it, and it runs up to this giant shredder machine. And it just runs 24 hours a day, 7 days a week. And their idea was to try to give us, you know, a sense as a sales team that they were destroying this over inventory. It wasn't piling up in the warehouse. It wasn't like we were going to be forced to turn around and sell all this return merchant. You know, we all walked out of there aghast. We could not believe. I mean, we were really like, we're all crying. Like, can you believe it? And there it is, just getting chopped to shreds, you know, and it's like one moment it's worth $29.99, the next moment it's worth 10 cents in paper. You know, something that took years and put it in that machine and then, you know, like a wood chipper in 15 seconds, there's just no sign of anything at all that remains. And it's soul crushing.
0: Stephen says that image of industrial literary carnage has stayed with him over the decades. And now, as the head of a sales operation for a major publisher, it still informs the way he thinks about printing and waste.
4: you get better at what you do because that's a fate that just seems to be, you know, almost evil for books to have to endure, right? The last thing we want to see is just get them, you know, chewed up by a giant chainsaw.
0: Stephen says Norton does not use pulping to manage its returned inventory, though they will occasionally pulp damaged books. But that all means that his calculations and figuring out how many books to print are even more important.

0: Sponsorship of the KQED live audio stream comes from the John S. and James L. Knight Foundation, helping public radio advance journalistic excellence in the digital age. 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
1: But I also have a kids media company, which I started 10 years ago with two friends, and we have a kids podcast called Wow in the World. But kids is a, as you know, it's a, it's challenging. There are all kinds of rules and regulations around how you advertise to kids, and kids as an advertising category are less valuable to marketers depending on what you're selling to them. So it's tricky. In your case, I mean, there are a couple of options. You could sort of come up with a plan and a system and license that out to other people, which you may have thought about. You could try and sell or merge your business with an education company, but it, you know, it may be tough to find somebody who wants to buy it. And then the third option would be to go either convert to a nonprofit or spin out a nonprofit part of your business, which really, I agree with David, enables you to attract donations, small donations, and also larger grants and donations. Because to me, it seems, again, I mean, the way you describe it is this is a mission-driven labor of love.
2: Yeah.
1: And so it's possible to have that hybrid model where maybe you spin out a nonprofit wing, but it sounds like you are also, you've done this since 1982 and you're ready to move on.
2: Yeah. Do you think that it makes sense in this day and age to continue to do live theater? Even, I mean, because I think it's amazing, but when everything's digital, should I think about just putting it on video and putting it on social media instead of live theater?
3: It's not either or. You can do both. It can be and.
1: Yeah.
3: You should definitely have a social media aspect of it.
2: Yeah.
3: If the schools are willing to let you in and do a live performance, that's great. And you have sponsorships to be able to do that. Because obviously you've got the food companies on one side that are making processed food that will kind of be, but the antithesis of the other people, finding passionate people that believe in children's health is just a really important mission. So yeah, I would definitely have a big social media presence because that would attract a lot of people. And then have, if you can get in there and do it live and you can really affect behavior, you have to prove that it really changes behavior.
2: Oh, yeah.
3: People will beat a path to your door if you can prove that.
2: Yeah, we have evidence-based results from USDA and CDC. So we have a great reputation.
1: One option also, Barbara, if you don't want to go down the nonprofit route, is to really spend time now focusing on finding that person who could take it over. And maybe, you know, they you give them 50% ownership and you retain some ownership. You retain 50% and you let that person sort of run with this, you know, and see what they can do with it. So that's another option.
2: I would love to do that.
1: Last thoughts, David?
3: No, that's it. Good luck to you. And congratulations on all the great work you've done.
2: Thank you so much.
3: It's so important.
1: Yeah. Barbara, thanks so much for calling in. Barbara Storper, the company's called Food Plate Productions. Good luck. Thanks.
2: Thank you.
1: All right. We're going to take a quick break, but we'll be right back. Stay with us. I'm Guy Raz, and you're listening to The Advice Line right here on How I Built This.

0: In survey after survey, California voters say their top issue is affordability and cost of living. As part of KQED's affordability series, How We Get By, I'm looking into how the candidates running for governor of California are promising to make the state more affordable. I'm Guy Marzorati, politics correspondent for KQED. You can find my story and the rest of the series at kqed.org/affordability.
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1: Welcome back to How I Built This. I'm Guy Raz. If you're just joining us, you're listening to an excerpt from the How I Built This advice line. And if you want to hear the full episode of How I Built This, you can find the show wherever you get your podcasts. All right, let's bring on our next caller. Welcome to the advice line. You're on with David Neelman. Tell us your name, where you're calling from, and just a little bit about your business, please.
2: Yeah, firstly, thank you both so much for having me. My name is Vince Speroni. I'm calling from Northern Virginia. I'm 25 years old, and I'm the founder of Gotchies. We sell men's certified organic underwear. We're really focused on the health aspect of our fabrics while still making the product suitable for exercise and everyday life. Really looking forward to talking to you guys.
1: All right, so thanks for calling in, Ben. So Gotchies, it's an underwear brand. So tell me a little bit about this. I mean, I'm assuming that most underwear is made from cotton.
2: It's a split. Half the underwear is made from synthetic materials, polyester or nylon. These are derived from petroleum and often full of toxic chemicals and dyes. And the other half is made from standard cotton underwear, which can still be sprayed with pesticides and finished with harsh chemicals. So really, we're offering third-party certified organic cotton so you can trust the materials from farm to skin.
1: Got it. Okay. And how long have you been around?
2: We launched January 2025.
1: Wow. And how did you do your first year?
2: Our first year, we did $40K in revenue.
1: Nice.
2: And projection for this year is $150,000 in revenue.
1: Amazing. Before we dive in further, what's your question?
2: So given that we're bootstrapped and we have limited cash on hand, how do I decide whether to spend that cash on new unproven SKUs that will increase optionality for new customers and give existing customers more things to repurchase versus putting it back into what's already selling and using that money on building the brand through marketing?
1: Got it. Okay. David Neelman, ideas for Vince.
3: Yeah, I mean, I guess there's the in and out model where you just keep, you find what works and just keep doing it over and over again. And then there is, you know, the model where you just keep getting a bigger and bigger menu. I would maybe just get a couple of different SKUs, and if you're, it's working well, and just hammer that away and be like In-N-Out Burger and just keep bootstrapping it that way, as opposed to spending more and more money on going wider, just because obviously it's not something that, it's not a fashion statement like a, you know, something an outerwear would be.
2: Right.
3: So that's just my instinct that I would do. And if it's working and if you really believe in it, then it should work out.
1: Yeah, I agree with David on that. I mean, I think before you really expand, right, you've got to ask yourself a few questions. So what, do you have any data around sort of repeat purchases?
2: Our repurchase rate is pretty good. It's 17% right now.
1: Okay.
2: We want to get it up to 25.
1: Yeah.
2: But we've only been really selling for like 8 months now, legitimately. And underwear is very hard to predict when people are going to repurchase. So we're thinking with time, repurchase rates will go up.
1: And are people buying multiple pairs per order?
2: Yeah. The average order value is over $100, which is our 4-pack.
1: Got it. Okay. So you really, once you hit 30% of returning, of repeat purchases, of returning customers, that's a really good sign. The other question is, are you ever stocking out? Are you running out of things?
2: We have not run out of things yet. We went all in on inventory with all of our money.
1: Got it. got it. Okay. So that's another sign when you start to get close to stocking out. And then the third one is customers. Listen to your customers. Are they you sounds like they are already starting to ask for other things, and that's an important sign. So I think when you hit all three of those, that's a really strong indication that it's time to expand, because you know, every time you add a SKU, you're talking about more cash that you're going to tie up.
2: Yep.
1: And you're going to have manufacturing minimums probably.
2: Mm-hmm.
1: And there's a risk, you know, inventory management is always a challenge, although with underwear a little different because it's more of an evergreen product. But, you know, I do think that I agree with David that you want to really focus on just getting this right. I mean, David, you know this because of what you do with the airlines, but I think a lot of D2C brands focus too much on customer acquisition, and customer acquisition costs are really, really high right now. And I think not enough of them are focused on doubling down on their existing customers, you know, reminding them, sending them emails or a newsletter, or really creating content that's valuable for them. I mean, even a newsletter talking about toxicity, you know, or tips for better fitness, healthier living. I mean, when you are establishing that, because you probably have emails, right? I'm sure you do. You've got that relationship with your customers. You really want to double down on those existing customers to be repeat purchasers, because that's really where the value is. And it costs so much less to do that because you already have them on board.
3: I totally agree. And also, you know, if you do have a lot of people asking for briefs, for example, if you could do a survey and say, you know, if on your website, you could say, are you interested in briefs? Then you could know what percentage. If you said 25% of the people aren't buying because we don't have briefs, then obviously catering to that vertical and having them, somebody who's already you're engaged with, you know, I think that's really the best way to harvest those customers. And then also underwear wears out, obviously. And so being able to kind of come back with an offer or some subscription model or something that every 6 months you'll send them some new ones. I think that is just doing everything you can to get existing customers just being rabidly loyal to your brand and your product.
2: Yeah, that's exactly why I was so excited to talk, because my instinct was if I had more SKUs, I'll be able to get more out of my existing customers, because I'll have more colors. I'll just have, there'll be more excitement and, you know, maybe they love Gotchis, but they don't want to rebuy the same color. You know, maybe they want to try briefs. Maybe they've tried briefs from another brand and they like it. So my instinct was more SKUs equals, a better relationship with existing customers. But it sounds like maybe there's
1: I don't think that's entirely wrong. No, I think that's a good instinct. But you want to go about it slowly. You really want to manage your cash well. And you're dealing with a product that is not, it's not fast fashion. You know, it's not going to go out of fashion next year. People are still going to buy underwear that looks like this. Part of it is you want to double down on community. You're also building a community. I'm looking at your website and the people here who are, you know, talking about how much they love the shorts and stuff. I mean, these are people who go to the gym, who work out, who are healthy, I'm just looking at the pictures. Everyone looks really healthy, and I'm sure they're into health and fitness because they're buying non-toxic underwear. So for now, I think you really want to, if you're not doing it, you want to communicate with your existing audience, with your existing customers, and just, you know, send out a newsletter every couple of weeks and you know, communicate with them and stay on their radar.
3: And ask them, if I had different colors, would you buy more?
1: Right.
3: I mean, you could survey those people as well. You're small enough, you could actually set up calls in focus groups with them and listen to what they're saying to you. So, you know, and you can learn a lot from your customers.
1: That's a great idea, David. You know, I bought a shirt from a brand that I was stalking me on Instagram called Sene, or S-E-N-E, and they make t-shirts. And, you know, I liked them. I noticed that the CEO of the company has been emailing and saying, hey, I'm the CEO and founder of the company. I'd love to hear from you, our customers. Please click this link and set up a call with me, which I thought was cool, you know, because they're small enough where they're clearly looking for feedback from customers. And I just thought that was cool. That was a cool idea.
2: Yeah, I've emailed my customer base with my phone number, and I've said, please call me if you have any thoughts on what you'd like to see or what we can do better. But the link to the Calendly is even a step further.
1: Yeah, send them a link to your calendar. Say, set up a time, and we'd love to hear what you think, and I'd love to get your ideas, and we'll give you 10% off your next order if
2: you
1: do this.
2: Well, thank you very much. Appreciate it.
1: Absolutely. Vince Baroni, the brand's called Gotchis. Good luck. Thanks for calling in, man.
3: Best of luck.
2: Thank you.
1: This episode was produced by Sam Paulson with music composed by Ramtin Arablouei. It was edited by Casey Herman, and our audio engineer was Kwesi Lee. This hour of Planet Money and How I Built This was produced by Catherine Seifer. And by the way, if you're working on a business and need advice, give us a call at 1-800-433-1298. That's 1-800-433-1298. Send us a one-minute message that tells us about your business and the issues or questions you'd like help with, and make sure to tell us how to reach you. I'm Guy Raz, and you've been listening to How I Built This.
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4: 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Often they're the fiercest people to have on your side. In a Mother's Day special, Climate One hears about the vital role mothers and caregivers play in confronting the climate crisis. That's tomorrow night at 10 o'clock on KQED News. And speaking of KQED News, tomorrow morning, Contra Costa County is projecting that around 90,000 residents could lose their Medi-Cal coverage under the president's One Big Beautiful Bill. So, what can providers do to support their patients? Hear that story during Morning Edition tomorrow morning on KQED News. That'll be at 6:22 and 8:22. Temperatures overnight, low 50s, and we're going to see a warm-up with highs in the 80s tomorrow. I'm Sandy Althaus. 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
5: It's The Splendid Table from APM American Public Media. I'm Francis Lam. One of my favorite restaurants in New York is called Ci Siamo, where the wood-fired Italian food is always so good and so simple.
6: I would love to take credit for the beans, but it's it's the people we get the beans from, and it's their relationship with their people that bring them the beans. Like, we get our beans only from SOS Chefs in the East Village. And to the point where we have to meet like an Uber outside to like get these beans. And we buy 250 pounds of beans a week, and like they can't deliver to us, so we have to meet an Uber. And we've been doing this for 4.5 years.
5: Okay, so maybe it's not so simple. That's Chef Hillary Sterling with her new cookbook, A Mazza. And while we're talking Italian food, we've got the world of Italian cookies with Domenica Marchetti. It's coming up on The Splendid Table.
7: Live from NPR News in Washington, I'm Dan Ronan. President Trump on social media Sunday called Iran's response to the latest U.S. proposal to end the war in the Middle East unacceptable. Tehran gave its response to Pakistan, which is mediating the talks. NPR's Dia Hadid reports.
8: State-run agency, the Islamic Republic of Iran Broadcasting, says Iran's response remains consistent with previous positions. Readiness to continue a ceasefire that is largely held since early April, in exchange for the opening of the Strait of Hormuz, that's a key global shipping route, and ending hostilities. The war began on February 28 when Israel and the United States launched airstrikes on Iran. Iran subsequently blocked the Strait of Hormuz, and then the U.S. imposed its own blockade. Iran's deputy speaker told state-run media that military operations would not open the strait. Dia Hadid, NPR News.
7: AAA said Sunday the nationwide average price for a gallon of unleaded regular gasoline declined by less than a penny and is now $4.52 a gallon. That's 8 cents higher than a week ago. Meanwhile, Energy Secretary Chris Wright says the Trump administration is open to suspending the 8.3-cent federal motor fuel tax as a way to lower prices. He was on NBC's Meet the Press, and he was asked when fuel prices will fall.
9: I can say that when this we start to get free flow of traffic through the Straits of Hormuz, energy prices will come down. And by ending Iran's ability to get a nuclear weapon, they are the biggest threat in the world to the flow of global energy.
7: However, transportation experts say suspending the fuel tax could cause a serious problem because the money in the Highway Trust Fund is used to fund billions of dollars in road and highway repairs as well as other transportation-related projects. A cruise ship at the center of the hantavirus outbreak is now anchored off of Spain's Canary Islands. The passengers, including 17 Americans, are being flown home. One American has tested positive. Another has what is being called mild symptoms. NPR's Windsor Johnston reports.
10: The outbreak has flooded social media sites with posts falsely comparing hantavirus to COVID-19 and spreading misleading claims about transmission. Dr. Seema Yasmin, a former CDC disease specialist, says the broader concern is the nation's weakened public health infrastructure.
11: We have seen the dismantling and defunding of public health, and we are not ready for the next emerging pathogen, the next flu. So people's concerns make sense.
10: Yasmin says U.S. withdrawal from the World Health Organization is another major concern. President Trump told reporters last week that the situation is, quote, under very good control. Windsor Johnston, NPR News.
7: And from Washington, this is NPR. A new poll shows Americans believe many members of Congress are just too old. NPR's Elena Moore reports on the latest findings from NPR, PBS West, and Marist.
12: The poll looked at support for maximum age limits and term limits for members of Congress, and it found that the vast majority of Americans, 8 in 10, support both. It's also got bipartisan backing. 78% of Democrats and 83% of Republicans like the idea of age caps, and similar amounts support term limits. 18-year-old Michael Hatch of Eudora, Kansas, feels that way about leaders in Washington.
13: They just might be out of touch. You got 70, 80-year-olds in Congress running the country. It's not representing people like me.
12: But support for age and term limits goes past young folks. The generation with the most support, Gen X, folks in their late 40s to early 60s. Elena Moore, NPR News.
7: President Trump this week will visit China's capital, Beijing, for a three-day state visit and meetings with China's President Xi Jinping. Trump is scheduled to arrive in Beijing late Wednesday and meet with Xi Thursday morning and again Thursday night for a state dinner. The two leaders will also have a working lunch planned for Friday before Trump's departure. The war in Iran, trade negotiations, and other economic issues are on the agenda, along with artificial intelligence. Senator Jack Reed of Rhode Island, the top Democrat on the Senate Armed Services Committee, said Trump is going into the meeting with Xi in a, quote, terribly weakened condition because of the Iran war. This is Trump's second trip to China. And this is NPR News.
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5: I'm Francis Lamb, and this is The Splendid Table from APM. You know, they're the restaurants you go to because you want to be blown away by something you've never seen before. And then they're the restaurants you go to and go back to because you just want great, honest cooking. Chisiamo is one of those places for me here in New York, where two of my favorite dishes are a bowl of beans and a tart shell filled with caramelized onions. But each time I go, I marvel at how the food is just so much better than you might expect just based on how simple it looks. So much more flavor. And I was thrilled when the chef, Hilary Sterling, finally wrote a cookbook filled with some of her signatures from the menu and dishes from her family and life as a Jewish New Yorker who became obsessed with Italian food. That book is called A Matzah, which is Roman slang basically for wow. She joins us now. So hey, chef, it's so great to see you. Thanks for making the time.
15: Thank you for having me.
5: Okay, so the first thing I want to talk to you about, right, is you have this lauded restaurant, which I love. You Thank are you. Working on opening a second. But while I was reading your book, I noticed that you reference your early jobs at pubs and burger joints like more than any other chef I've ever met. So what were those jobs and why do you still hold them so dear?
15: It's a great question. You know, we all wouldn't be who we are and, you know, without where we came from, right? That's the easy answer. Mm. And I just, you know, I found my place in these restaurants. So my first restaurant job was a place called the Blue Marlin. It's right off the train station in Montauk. And now in that building has been like 100 other things since then. And it was this husband and wife team that ran it. And the, you know, in true like fashion, the wife ran the door and you know, Tom, the husband, was the chef. And he wore like a neckerchief and a toque and he was scary. And, I feared every time I had to go in the kitchen.
5: Oh, no.
15: At that point, I was learning how to bus tables and be a support member for these like two servers of a restaurant that was enormous. Like, I look at it now and I was like, how did only two people do that job? And it was just a community, and it was the same people over and over again, and it was the same orders, and they taught me how to dance in the dining room. Mm. And it was just magical. I always loved team sports. I played soccer growing up, and this was kind of like that, the next iteration of like a team sport. You know, I was like their backup, and I was needed, and it was so fun. And the kitchen always intrigued me at the time, and I worked at this restaurant for many years during like the summers, and I would come home, you know, whenever they needed. We had in Montauk, whenever we'd go out there, I'd pick up shifts. And it was just like they paid you cash, and you walked out the door with like $80, and I was like, whoa, this is amazing.
13: It's all the money in the world.
15: Yeah. And a couple of summers after that, I started working at a pub called the Murphy's Pub. In Montauk, was right in town, and Nancy Neff was the owner, and she was there every night. And every night she sat at this corner table at the end, having her dinner with red wine on ice and smoking Jeez. Newports. And I just watched, and then I know she was like, and she was just there, and she would give me feedback every night of what I did well, what I did wrong, how I could become a better server for my burger joint with like lamb chop Mondays, you know?
13: Yeah.
15: And the kitchen always intrigued me. And another chef named Tom as well in the kitchen there. And all of his brothers worked there. And it was this really like big family. And I tell the story in the book that one day I came in for my lunch shift with my green apron on and my polo shirt and ready to serve, you know, these burgers. And Nancy was cooking in the kitchen on the line, bandana, sweating, like cooking. And I was like, Nancy, are you okay? Like, what's going on? Like, why are you, what happened? And she's like, well, Shane called out. I mean, she said a couple other choice words as well, but, and Shane called out and, you know, and she showed me that the restaurant always opens.
13: Yeah.
15: And it stayed with me for so many years until to the point where I was like, okay, I want to be like Nancy. If someone calls out and I'm, you know, my own restaurant, those doors are going to open. Mm. So I went to culinary school because of that one day, just in case I needed to ever work the line professionally. Like, I'd dabbled in frying fries and like washing dishes and baking some salads at O'Murphy's. And I was like, well, I'll just go to culinary school after college just in case one day I need to do that. When culinary school was a little bit more affordable and like it wasn't a big deal. And if it wasn't for that moment and that day, I would not have walked in the door of a Cordon Bleu, you know, whatever, many years later after college and put my whites on that I haven't taken off. So that's why I love my my first jobs. Mm. And this, like, and it's the same feeling with Lupa. Lupa brought me back to being lost in Italy. And these moments like triggered things for me, and I owe them so much. Because if they didn't do those things for me, I wouldn't be who I am.
13: Yeah. I love that. I love the idea that you went to culinary school not like because it was your dream, but because you felt like a sense of responsibility. Like, what if one day somewhere at some point you were in a restaurant and something had to happen that you could, like, it was almost, it's like, yeah, I learned to be an EMT just in case, you know?
15: I actually have thought about that too, but I can't handle blood. So I just want to know how to do all the things. Like, some days I'd like, man, I would love to know how to like change the oil in my car, but I don't know how, and I'm never going to learn that. But I was like, man, it'd be really great if I knew how to do that. I don't know if this is the year for me to learn. But all of those things, I really, I just find it fascinating. And I owe them so much because of all those little moments that they'd probably never realized.
13: Well, okay, you mentioned Lupa, which for listeners who don't know, was an iconic Italian restaurant here in New York City. And, you know, from those early burger joints, you know, your career progressed and you became infatuated with Italian food. But tell us a little bit about the title of the book. It's a matzah.
15: A matzah, yeah. So a matzah means, it technically translates to you killed it or murdered. But in Roman dialect, it's more of like amazing. You came over to my house for dinner and we had an amazing time and I cooked an amazing spread and you would say a matzah in that kind of way.
13: Oh, okay. So like, in the way that you would say like, oh yeah,
15: you
13: killed that dinner. Or you killed it. Yeah, yeah, totally.
15: Like, you're amazing, you killed it. Oh my God, that's incredible. So it has like so many different meanings to it. And my writer lived in Rome for many years, and you know, that's one of those words that she would come back to all the time when she would have people over. And there's a whole chapter about, you know, having guests over and dining. And the recipes are slightly harder in that chapter for a reason, because if those are the ones that you're really trying to impress your friends with, those are the recipes you go to.
16: They're like the show-off dishes.
15: Yeah, the ones that take a long time and they're so complicated that I can't believe we put them in there. But so we found a great little like loophole how to put these recipes in there to be like, listen, this is the moment when you want to impress somebody. Go to the Amatsu chapter.
16: Yeah. Well, look, I love your food and I would love to come and like to your house and eat those dishes. But when I come to your restaurant, I have to say I am often most excited to eat what seem like the simplest dishes on the menu. And a lot of times your vegetable dishes, some of which are, you know, now that I see the recipe for them, are much more of a project than I realized. You have this caramelized onion tart that is like unreal, just absolutely unreal. I'm like, oh yeah, it's 6 pages of recipe. Okay, cool. I'll come back and order it again. I'm probably not going to make it, but some are really simple. Mm-hmm. And, you know, I think a lot of chefs sort of recognize that simplicity in a lot of ways is like the height of sophistication, right? And if you can make something really simple taste like more delicious than someone else, then you're really doing something right. And I feel like you've killed that. So I want to talk about one of the most basic sounding dishes, both on the menu and in this book. It's so good. I order it every time. It's the Parmesan braised beans. And even now that I have the recipe, there's really not that much that seems unusual to it, but why are these simple beans and a little bit of broth like so extra delicious?
15: The beans. I would love to take credit for the beans, but it's it is that simple. It's about the beans though. And I know I've told you this many a times. It's the people we get the beans from, and it's their relationship with their people that bring them the beans. And some days I don't even know what beans are going to come to this restaurant, but I know that they're going to be the most amazing beans. One of the things when you cook beans at home, when you get them at the grocery store and then you have all those shriveled ones that go to the top, like
16: when you're soaking them.
15: Yeah. And like those beans are old. Those are old and those beans are never going to taste good or cook. Our beans never, ever, ever do that. Like we get our beans only from SOS chefs in the East Village. And to the point where we have to meet like an Uber outside to like get these beans. And we buy 250 pounds of beans a week and like they can't deliver to us. So we have to meet an Uber. And we've been doing this for 4.5 years and the receiver, like I don't even know how it happens anymore, but like they call the receiver meets the Uber outside in winter, spring, summer. It doesn't matter if it's raining. We are loyal to them for the beans. And, but we also cook them separately. That's like the little bit of a key touch. So.
16: What do you mean by that?
15: Because every bean is different shapes and sizes. So if you're cooking 4 different kinds of beans, which is part of what this actual, like, why it makes it so special, because there's different textures throughout and there's different flavors throughout. Those beans have to be cooked separately and you have to have so many cheese rinds around, and which you can buy at a store. So if you don't have them, and it's about the love of the taking the time and the simmering, right? You have a 4-burner stove at home. Imagine cooking 4 beans the entire day. Like, who's going to commit to that? Unless we go back to another pandemic. Like, you don't have time to cook 4 different beans on all 4 of your burners the entire day. And then soak them the night before in your small, you know, New York City fridge. So I think it's the way we treat them and respect them, and we do soak them. We do cook them separately. We do cook them slow and low. And I don't have a lot of space here as well. I have 6 burners and we take 4 of them up.
16: To cook these beans.
15: Like 3 times a week. And we cook them in large batches, but we cook them separately and we season them separately. And before we mix them, we make sure they're cooked properly. And honestly, it's just about the love of the detail. And the team loves the beans so much. It's also the easiest pickup for them. So like they're like, yeah, beans, let's do them all day long.
16: We'll be back in a minute with more from Chef Hilary Sterling, author of Amatsa. I'm Francis Lamb, and this is The Splendid Table from APM, American Public Media.
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18: 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I'm Francis Lamb, and this is The Splendid Table, the show for curious cooks and eaters. We're talking right now with Hillary Sterling, chef of one of my favorite Italian restaurants in New York, Ci Siamo. She's also author of the cookbook A Mazza. Let's get back to talking about her food.
16: Okay, let's go to the charred leeks with pistachio yogurt.
15: They're like, we take leeks and we char them but steam them. So they're accepting the smoke but also becoming buttery on the inside. Mm. So this is something, one of my favorite techniques that we do here. We do it with a few different things, but mostly with alliums. So the leeks, we cut them in half and then we put them on a sheet tray with lots of olive oil and salt and then just a small layer of water. So you can do this in your home oven. Put your oven on high, 450, and we put them in there so that they char the outside, and that outer layer of leeks that's a little bit tougher that mm-hmm. you're probably not going to eat anyway protects mm-hmm. it, and so that it keeps that steam in, and then it also like basically flavors that water with char and smoke, and so that it's like you're cooking the leeks in one time but you're doing two different techniques at the same time. And that's then cool. We pair it with a pistachio yogurt, so we take pistachios and we puree them with pistachio oil. A little ode to way back Lupa days of beets with pistachio butter. It was a little bit different. And we add yogurt to that. So it's just like bright green yogurt.
16: Cool.
15: And then chop pistachios and some lemon juice, and that's it. It's so easy. You can actually just, if you don't want to make the pistachio puree, just chop some pistachios, fold them into yogurt, and put it on the leeks, and it'll be just as good.
16: Mm. This idea of both charring the outside and cooking the inside till they're tender, like, you know, you're really sort of emphasizing that sort of, that like silky melting texture of them.
15: And without adding butter to it. Like I do love, I mean, we use a lot of butter in our pasta, but I try to avoid butter in a lot of my vegetables and proteins. Just because, unless it's like really good butter, you know, this year we were doing some like smoked butter with sweet potatoes and we were only using French butter for it because it was like half the dish was butter. So we had to make sure it was like, it was great butter and great ingredients. And that's a lot of what a mazza is about, is just start with great ingredients. But I think people underestimate how easy it is to cook vegetables. They're so afraid of them. Mm. But like, especially a leek, right? It's such an easy thing. You can grab three of them at the store. We don't have to buy a lot. Take the tops, put them in your freezer for your stock. Sometimes
16: like the dark green part. Yeah.
15: Yeah, sometimes I get real lazy. I just put the dark green part in the freezer, and my wife does not appreciate the dark green graveyard of leek tops. And then save it for a spring onion brodo later on down the line. And these leeks, just like, because we can turn them into this really creamy, delicious way with char and water and oil without adding a lot of fat to them, they also become super healthy and they are so easy to do, and you have everything in your house.
16: Yeah.
15: So it's really about transforming the vegetables and almost manipulating them to what you want, drawing out that sweetness, drawing out the flavors from them, and not being afraid to almost let them go too far sometimes. Right. If you're in Italy, most of your vegetables are pretty overcooked. And they're definitely not green if you have a green vegetable, but
16: they're like cooked to like army green.
15: Yeah, but they're delicious.
16: But delicious. Yeah.
15: Right. So, I think, you know, here I don't want to generalize, you know, but like we cook with our eyes a lot and people eat with their eyes a lot. Sometimes I think you just have to close them. And I have a bad habit of doing this to cooks where I want them to relax a little bit and listen to what's happening behind them. Mm. Where like, and to taste something without like looking at it. And I'll be like, let's close your eyes. Trust me. And listen to the fish on the grill or listen to the vegetables cooking and don't react. And just wait, because it'll tell you when it's ready. I think we need to use our senses a little bit more.
16: Yeah. Actually, it's funny you say that, because another recipe I was really drawn to is one that you probably can't listen to. And it's the salt roasted zucchini. So salt baked fish, right, is a thing that sometimes you see, and it's like, you bury a whole fish in like this giant mound of salt and you bake that off. And the idea is the salt basically helps steam the fish inside the salt crust. Mm-hmm. And like you get a very tender fish. I've never seen anyone use that technique with zucchini though.
15: So, you know, restaurants, we do a lot of volume and I love cooking vegetables, right? So two things, but I have to cook a lot of vegetables here. And I'm always trying to figure out how I can remove error. And like watching like cooks sear 1.5-inch cut like rounds of zucchini and like make them all universally cook the same, and there's 6 pieces on a plate and everyone's cake testing to make sure they're correct. And I was like, I can't do that. I need to figure out something better. And then it took me down this rabbit hole with most of the dishes when we're creating them. I go down some crazy rabbit hole and hopefully I come out with the answer I'm looking for. And I was like, okay, what other cooking techniques can I do? I can poach. I can roast. But that still requires us to use, like, there's still error involved. So then I found like an old school, like, okay, salt roasted fish. That sounds delicious. And I was like, why can't I salt roast a zucchini? And first time I did it, it blew my mind because it changed the texture completely. And, you know, and the flavor of the zucchini also rocked my world, right? Like all of a sudden, like that's what zucchini should taste like. It's just like sweet and grassy, and like it just kind of blows your mind in like this way where like all of a sudden you don't have that exterior crunch when you're cooking zucchini. A lot of times you have that exterior where it's still a little raw because it has to cook all the way through. And this way, yeah, it cooks all the way through. And it's like that beautiful, like when you nail a steak, right? And it's cooked all the way through and there's not lines. That's the same thing. So the outside has a different flavor than the inside, but they mimic each other at this point now. Mm-hmm. So when we bury them in salt, they take on the flavors of the salt. We use coriander seed and fennel seed in the salt and citrus zest. So it absorbs all of that flavor as well. And then when you open it up, the zucchini is perfectly cooked, like exactly the same. There's no like white on the exterior and the inside's mush. It is completely cooked flawlessly every time. So yeah. I was like, okay, I figured, all right, great, let's do this. And then now we like, the first year they're like, please don't ever do that to us again. Like the cooks were like, please don't. It was just like, and then they figured out how to do it. And then they were like, okay, this is great. We can cook all of our zucchini in one time for the day. But we keep reusing the salt over and over again. We call it our, like, it's our salt graveyard.
16: That's amazing.
15: So after we like, cause we're cooking, especially here, zucchini, we cook celery root salt roasted. There's so much we salt roast here, and we reuse that salt. We just put it back in like our food processor or our like KitchenAid mixer just to break up the chunks. And then we continuously reuse it until it's dark. So, cause salt's really expensive.
16: This seems like such a dorky thing to talk about. But yeah, no, it's true. Like you buy a box of salt and it takes a lot of salt to like actually bury something in the salt. You're talking several boxes of salt. That's like 20 bucks of salt. And like
15: there is a salt byproduct though, just so you know, that Diamond Crystal makes that you can buy. That's not as, you wouldn't want to season your food with it, but you like, if you, they make like a finer salt, like that. Basically after you get those crystals, they like dust it out. Mm-hmm. And we use like 50-pound bags of that like byproduct for salt roasting and seasoning, big blanching water and pasta tanks all the time. So if you can find that, it will save you. And then you'll even have a better version of your salt roasted anything at home.
16: Yeah. But actually, let me ask you this. I think a lot of people would look at that thing and be like, well, isn't going to come out like crazy salty? Like you're burying something in salt. Why does it work? Do you know why don't these things end up being super salty?
15: I mean, they can be, they absolutely can be,
16: but okay
15: You're not seasoning the zucchini first. And the zucchini is also filled with water, just like a fish is. So, you know, what's happening within that, because you're creating a crust with egg whites. And if you don't want to use egg whites, you can use water for this, where you're almost making the salt into like a wet sand. And it does the same thing. We actually make it most of the time with salt, with water here, so it's vegan.
16: Okay.
15: If I'm making a small batch at home, I'll probably use an egg white. But what it does is basically the steam that's rising out of the zucchini inside creates this like little like cocoon. So you're technically like, it's not soaking in it. Like it's not becoming, you're not basically submerging it in salt. You're just crusting it. So, we stab our zucchini just a little bit with like a cake tester just so that some of it gets inside there. And then we just dust it off at the end and it has like the appropriate amount of salt inside because we're not seasoning it first. But if you don't make a crust on it and it doesn't form that, then I could see where you can get a really salty, zucchini. But okay. As long as you're protecting it and then dust off when whatever's excess afterwards, the inside will save you.
16: That's so interesting. Cool. I have a little bit of time left, and actually there's something I'm dying to ask you about. It's the whipped pecorino. And at first I'm like, oh, cool, like whipped ricotta, whipped cheese. And then I was like, wait, pecorino is really hard. Like, what do you mean whipped pecorino?
15: I made it, and a friend of mine was like egging me on. They're like, you can't whip pecorino the same way you're saying. And I was like, yes, I can. I can absolutely whip pecorino. And then there goes that rabbit hole again, right? Okay, so essentially, what's an aioli, right? A fat, a water or lemon juice and oil.
16: Mm-hmm.
15: So think about the same concept, right? The pecorino is a fat and we add water to it to puree it and then we add oil to emulsify it. So it's the same concept as an aioli. It's just without the egg in it. So we're replacing the egg with pecorino.
16: Oh, interesting.
15: So like you have all the same components that you need to emulsify. But the trick with the whipped pecorino is, you can't put like all your stuff in really fast. Like, right, you have to treat it like an aioli where you slowly build this and you put it in your VitaPrep or your hand blender or whatever your mixer is at home. Mm-hmm. You need a high powered, like fast one. Like a food processor won't essentially create that as much.
16: Mm-hmm.
15: You just have to add a little water, a little oil, and then kind of build this emulsion back into it. And we add yogurt to it just to kind of balance out the level, the salinity of it, because it does get really salty. That one definitely gets salty if you're pecorino. Parmigiano doesn't work as well because there's a lot of oil in Parmigiano.
16: Okay.
15: But the pecorino accepts the water and accepts the oil. And then a really thick Greek yogurt, and you have an amazing, like, dip, crudité, put it on lamb, make tacos. Like, it has unlimited things that you can do with it.
16: Oh,
15: I put it on, like, toasted, like, grilled bread and whipped pecorino and some, like, olive oil. Oh, it's so good. Matzah this year, we were killing it with the whipped pecorino.
16: Yeah. There, a matzah. Do you want matzah? The matzah.
15: Yeah.
16: There you go. Well, thank you so much, Chef. I had such a fun time talking with you, and I can't wait to see you in the restaurant again soon.
15: As always, thank you so much.
16: Hillary Sterling is the author of the cookbook, A Matzah. And if you want to taste her food but aren't going to make it tonight yourself, go check out her restaurant, Chi Siamo in New York City, and soon in Boston. And if you do want to make it yourself, she left us with her recipe for those great creamy Parmesan braised beans. Find them at splendidtable.org. The list of dolci, sweets, at the end of an Italian meal can stretch for miles, right? Maybe you want a little gelato or a tartufo of gelato encased with cherries and a chocolate shell, a little wedge of olive oil cake, or some boozy zabaglione with fruit, my favorite tiramisu, just to name a few. Or, if you want something a little leaner, it can be biscotti and an espresso, some cheese. Or once, at the end of a truly epic meal I had in Italy, we just went into the restaurant's wine and salumi cellar and poured liquors for hours in the hammy haze of prosciutto hanging above our heads. But for all the love Italian food and Italian sweets get, I haven't ever really met anyone truly passionate about Italian cookies. Well, the culinary teacher and 9-time cookbook author Domenica Marchetti is out to change that with her newest book, Italian Cookies. So hey, Domenica, it's so great to see you.
19: Hi, Francis. It's great to be here.
16: I am really excited for this conversation because, this might sound disrespectful, and I don't mean it to.
3: But I have had a lifelong, like truly lifelong obsession with Italian food. When I'm cooking at home, you know, probably half the time for dinner, it's pasta. You know, I just have always loved this cuisine. And if I'm being fully honest with you, the cookies have never been the thing I've gotten most excited about.
19: I understand.
3: And I oh my God. I'm glad. I'm glad I'm not starting off on a wrong foot. Cause I also mentioned this to a chef recently who is also a great lover of Italian cuisine, who actually cooks Italian cuisine in their restaurant. And I mentioned the same thing. And she was kind of like, yeah, me neither.
19: Yeah, I totally get
3: it. So we're not just
19: it.
3: Philistines, and though.
19: I am here to put an end to that stereotype, for one thing.
3: Great.
19: Because I think it's outdated. I really do. You know, I too have had very anise-heavy cookies or dry cookies or stale cookies that haven't been great. I think, you know, and that is what the stereotype is. However, what I discovered when I was working on the book is that there is such a diversity in Italian cookies, and when done well with good ingredients, they really shine.
3: Okay. So early in the book, you have this great line where you say, you know, you have to look at the map of the north of Italy and you see all these cookie towns. And it's a little funny to think, oh, okay, let's talk about cookies. First, take out a map. But, you know, A, that's very Italian. There is this very Italian sense of specialties of an area or ingredients or dishes of an area, and they're named after that area. And there are all these towns for which there are these sort of iconic cookies. That's where they get their name. So tell us about some of those.
19: Yeah, that's really something that fascinated me. So I was in Genoa, and I tasted a butter cookie that I hadn't had before. It's a very plain-looking cookie in the shape of a flower, six-petal flower, and it just had a purity of flavor, and it just kind of melted in my mouth as I bit into it, very crumbly and delicious, and it was called a canestrelletto di Toriglia, Toriglia being a town outside of Genoa. And so I wanted to find out more about this cookie, and so I went to Toriglia and found that this cookie has an incredible history dating to the 15th century, and that there are numerous bakeries in town devoted to making this cookie. And I was talking to a friend of mine from Genoa about it, and she said, well, you need to go to Gavi, where they have some of the best amaretti, my husband's favorite amaretti. And so Gavi is just over the border in Piemonte, and I went there, and they have these lovely soft amaretti that are have kind of pinched tops, like a tri-corner hat almost. And when I was there, somebody said, well, you need to go to Voltaggio, where they have Amaretti di Voltaggio. And so that's like 9 miles down the road. And everywhere I went, I kind of learned about another cookie in another town, you know, that is named after the town. And I determined that there's like this swath of northern Italy from Liguria all the way to the Veneto, where you will find cookies associated with a specific town. And you know, some of them, like the Amaretti, have similarities between them, but some of them are really distinct. There's a cookie called Imperialini di Omegna, and Omegna is a beautiful little town on the shores of Lago d'Orta in the Lake District, and they're like little cat's tongues almost, and they're sandwiched with chocolate, and I feel like they're like the original Milano cookies, you know, and they're from Lombardy.
3: Oh, like the Pepperidge Farm, like.
19: Yes, those, which like, are fabulous.
3: I grew up on Mint Milano.
19: See, like, so you do love Italian cookies.
3: You know, by way of like some factory in Indiana, sure. But yeah.
19: Yeah, but I feel like these Imperialina are kind of like the OG Milano cookies, and they're so delicious. So anyway, everywhere I went, I kind of encountered these cookie towns, and that's kind of when I decided, okay, there are so many stories here. I need to keep going and turn this into a book.
3: I love that. Okay, so first of all, if this entire interview were just me listening to you naming these cookies in Italian, I would totally, that would just be musical.
16: The names are so beautiful, even if I only understand what they mean half the time. But I love this idea that every time you went to a town, they said, well, we're very proud of our Amoretti, but go to this other town, you know, 12 kilos away or whatever, and you should see what they do as well. But I'm curious, though. Okay, so I am also, I think, in that region. I was there once in my entire life, and I remember driving past this town called Radicchio. I was like, oh, that's funny. I wonder, you know, because there's the bitter lettuce, Radicchio. And then, like, I looked on the map, and I don't know, like, 6 minutes over there was Castelfranco, which is, if you go to a fancy Italian restaurant, they'll give you Castelfranco instead of the Radicchio or in addition to. And then next to that was Tardivo. So if you go to a really, like, a Michelin star restaurant, you get your salad with Tardivo with the Castelfranco and the Radicchio. And I'm like, oh, my God, all these towns are named after these greens, or the greens are named after the towns, rather. And so I love that there are people who do that with cookies. I mean, there's people who do that with pasta shapes.
19: Cheeses,
16: it's such a fascinating,
19: you know,
16: culture.
19: Yeah, Gorgonzola is a town. Asiago is a town. Mm. You know, and it can be that way with the cookies as well. You can, if you go outside of Omegna, you won't see those imperialines, because they're really specific to that town. So I found that so fascinating. And that's not the case with all of the cookies. So, for instance, in the south, there's a cookie called mostaccioli. And these are kind of sturdy, slightly spiced cookies. They sometimes have honey in the dough, or mosto cotto, which is cooked grape must syrup, and they're often covered in chocolate. But depending on where you are in the south, they're made quite differently. So in Abruzzo, where my family is from, which is kind of like mid-calf on the boot that is Italy, they are these diamond-shaped cookies, and they're coated in chocolate. Elsewhere, like in Puglia or Campania, they also have mostaccioli, but they're quite different. Some aren't iced. Some are like very large and just kind of shaped differently. As with all Italian food and cooking, there's a lot of confusion because things that have the same name might be different in different regions. So it was just like this whole fun thing to unravel. And I'm sure that somebody's going to see my recipe for mostaccioli and be like, that's not how you do it. You know, that's not how my nonna did it.
16: Yeah, sure.
19: Yeah.
18: Domenica Marchetti is the author of Italian Cookies. We'll have more with her in just a minute. I'm Francis Lamb, and this is The Splendid Table from American Public Media.

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1: 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I'm Francis Lamb, and this is The Splendid Table, the show for curious cooks and eaters. We're talking with Domenica Marchetti, author of Italian Cookies. Let's get back to it with her. Okay, I want to go back to the amaretti, because this is a type of cookie that, okay, truth be told, I have always enjoyed. And first, I'd love for you to describe what good amaretti are like. And again, you have different versions of them. So how do you make them generally, and what are some of these variations?
2: Yeah, so amaretti, I guess maybe almond macaroons would be what we would call them in English, or maybe just amaretti now. But you will find them throughout Italy, from Piemonte all the way down to, you know, Calabria and out to the islands, Sicily and Sardinia. And they are really more or less made with the same three ingredients, which are ground almonds, egg whites, and sugar. And so you would think, okay, with these three ingredients, how much variation can there be? But there can be quite a lot. Mm-hmm. So there are soft amaretti, and they tend to be made with almond flour or very finely ground almonds. And, you know, they kind of have crackled tops, but when you bite into them, they're nice and soft inside. And maybe they have a little bit of lemon or orange zest in them, or a little bit of almond extract. And those are like amaretti di Gavi are like that. But if you travel a little bit east from Piemonte towards Lombardy, you get to the town of Saronno. So we all know those amaretti di Saronno. They are the very crunchy little discs. Sometimes they have a little bit of

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1: Result. One of my favorite amaretti is the amarettus from Sardinia, and these are quite rustic. They're kind of big balls of amaretti dough, and you roll them in sugar, and then you poke an almond into the center and bake them, and they come out with these beautiful domes with these crackled tops, and again, they're a little bit crunchy on the exterior and then tender inside. And what I discovered while working on the amaretti recipes is if you use the Italian almonds, specifically the Sicilian almonds, it's like you don't even need almond extract, because the almonds are the essence of that almond flavor, a little sweet, a little bitter. If you bite into a Romana almond from Sicily and kind of chew it and let it turn into a cream in your mouth, you understand what the flavor of almond extract and where it comes from. So if you have not had an amaretto in Italy, you really should, because they're kind of a revelation.
2: Yeah. The first time I had one of these, like, sort of soft, chewy ones, I was, like, totally taken by it. It's almost, I love the flavor of almond. And actually, it's funny because, like, every kid, I'm like, oh, chocolate, everything. And now I find myself gravitating more towards fruit desserts and nuts. And yeah, these amaretti, like, the nice ones really just make you feel like,
1: they're like confections.
2: It's almond everything.
1: Yeah. And in Sicily and Sardinia especially, except for like cannoli, just about every confection and sweet starts with that almond base, you know, almond paste and, you know, almonds and sugar. So many cookies are made that way, and they're shaped as S's, or they're shaped as balls, or they're piped as into little stars. But it's all that almond base. And I too love the flavor of almonds. And I think, you know, when you use almond extract judiciously, it's really good. When you overdo it, you know, it can be overwhelming. And the same thing with anise. I know a lot of people really wrinkle their noses at anise, but I happen to love anise. And like you, my tastes have changed over the years, and I didn't really care for it when I was younger, but I really love it now. You know, like I said before, people think of Italian cookies as, oh, too much anise, dry. Well, there's a cookie in the book that is just that. It's like a dry cookie with anise flavor. It's from Sardinia. It's called Anicini, and it's almost like a Melba toast, but it's so light and airy. And when you dip it in your morning coffee or your tea or a little bit of wine, it's so good. So some of these cookies you may think of as dry, but they're meant to be dry because they're long lasting. You know, this is a lot of these cookies go back many generations, and they were created in a time before, you know, that sugar was a common ingredient. I mean, people worked with what they had around them. So there's a whole history to them. Once you start to understand that, I think you understand a little bit better where these cookies come from and why they are the way they are.
2: Oh, that's so okay. I'm totally feeling you right now, because now you're saying part of it is how you enjoy them. Like, if you think of them as a cookie, that's you eat it and you're like, oh, that's kind of dry. But you're supposed to have them with a coffee, or in some cases I read wine, and you're supposed to like actually dip them in. And you had actually pointed out to me a cookie that you particularly like, the biscotti da insupo.
1: Yeah.
2: And I don't speak Italian, but I have like spent enough time staring at Italian menus. Does the name of this translate as like biscuits, like for to be in soup?
1: Yeah.
2: Is that what insupo means?
1: Sounds like it. So inzuppare means to soak.
2: Okay.
1: Yeah. So when you think of zuppa, soup, it's a liquid, you know, and so the word inzuppare means to soak something, or the way a sponge might soak something up. So this biscotti da inzuppo, there are many different kinds throughout Italy. It's kind of a generic term. And I have a recipe in the book. It's a very basic cookie. It's made with olive oil instead of butter. I first had it at a bakery in Basilicata, which is the instep of Italy.

0: It's Morning Edition from NPR News. I'm Michelle Martin.
1: And I'm A. Martinez. Science has taken a beating under President Trump. Last year, the administration tried to freeze or withhold billions of dollars to major research institutions and agencies. Some of that money has been restored, but as NPR's Katia Riddle reports, some researchers say it's too late to save their work.
2: There's a laboratory at Harvard that now stands empty, except on this day for Professor Sean Eddy. He's the head of this lab and one of the few researchers who survived.

0: This is NPR News.
1: I'm Dr. Anthony Lizowitz, and this is Climate Connections. In Pakistan, a group of midwives is helping provide medical care to expectant parents and babies on the front lines of climate change. Several times in recent years, extreme rain and melting glaciers have caused widespread flooding in Pakistan. In 2022, flooding was so severe during the monsoon season that a third of the country was underwater. For people needing prenatal care or a safe place to give birth, the ordeal was frightening.
2: Some of them were living in flooded areas, they were living in tents, they were living in displacement camps.
1: That's midwife Neha Mankani of the Mama Baby Fund. During this and other floods, her group helped provide maternity care and childbirth support. And it operates a solar-powered clinic on Baba Island, off the coast of Karachi, to serve coastal communities that are vulnerable to flooding from sea level rise.
2: In times of the month that the tide is high, the water comes still right outside my clinic, but it won't come in because it's an elevated facility.
1: To get patients there, the Mama Baby Fund runs a free boat ambulance.
2: It goes from island to island picking up women who need to come to us or they need to go to the city for some kind of emergency care.
1: So expectant parents and babies can get the care they need even during a flood.
0: Climate Connections is produced by the Yale Center for Environmental Communication. 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
4: Good morning, Amy Martinez. There is a seagull screeching championship in Belgium. Last month, more than 70 of the world's best flocked there to go beak to beak. 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In fact, a quarter of their score is based on that. 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I'm just practicing for next year. It's Morning Edition.
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4: 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I'm Amy Martinez.
6: And I'm Michelle Martin. Celebrities and biohackers are promoting a compound known as NAD for longevity, energy, and recovery. 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People can buy supplements and injections, too. NPR health correspondent Will Stone takes a look at whether it's worth the price.
7: NAD is a molecule that's crucial for energy production and cellular health. It stands for nicotinamide adenine dinucleotide. There's evidence NAD levels decline as you age and with some chronic diseases. The question is, can boosting NAD levels help out?
8: In rodents and mice, not in humans, NAD is miraculous.
7: That's Dr. Samuel Klein at the Washington University School of Medicine in St. Louis. He says in animal studies, you see improvement in mitochondria, the energy factories of the cell, and
8: you have increased strength, you have increased exercise performance, you have decreased metabolic abnormalities.
7: Our bodies are constantly using and recycling NAD, but it also comes from precursors in our diet, like vitamin B3. And these precursors are sold as supplements with abbreviations like NR and NMN. Those are mostly what scientists are studying.
8: The data in humans are pretty iffy.
7: This evidence primarily comes from small trials for specific conditions, like Parkinson's or peripheral artery disease. Christopher Martens at the University of Delaware is leading some of this research.
9: We are in the early days still of doing these studies.
7: Martens and others have shown you can safely boost NAD levels in the blood with precursor supplements. And he says, yes, some of this human data look promising. But what's missing are large, well-controlled trials, a message that tends to get lost on social media and in marketing materials.
9: today, I think that there's an influencer culture that's really promoting the use of NAD that is now interfering, I think, a little bit with our ability to do rigorous science.
7: As in the sensational claims, hyping NAD is a kind of cure-all that can even reverse aging.
9: The cart may be well ahead of the horse at this point.
7: In fact, there's

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1: 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A lot of them are reporting yes. They're saying they're sleeping better. They have more energy. And I think we do need to think about how we follow that kind of signal. This is not going to go away.
2: Because one thing is clear, the market is moving a lot faster than the science. 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
1: And you're hearing it here on member-supported KQED on this Monday. Good Monday to you. I'm Dave Freeman at 19 after 5. Also today, a look at KQED traffic as you begin this Monday morning. If you have driving to do around the bay, in from Al Baker, it's Clark Reed taking us out to San Mateo County. Good morning, Clark.
2: Morning, and Dave, we're going to La Honda with an accident. Westbound 84 before Hildebrand, fires at the scene with that one. Also on the peninsula, a crash westbound 92 before Skyline Quarry. A vehicle hit a deer and rolled off the road there. CHP is also at the scene. And a stall, Pacheco Pass, westbound 152 before Dinosaur Point. At the right, it's the right lane that's blocked, and a tow already on the way. Clark Reed for KQED.
1: 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Morning Edition continues very soon this Monday. Some say it's time to consider prosecuting AI models for breaking the law, but others say that would be an insult to humanity. Some states are considering laws blocking AI personhood. The story and more ahead.
3: I'm Mina Kim. Next time on Forum at 10 a.m., how and when could the U.S. war on Iran end? Tensions are high as the U.S. awaits a response to its proposal to end the war, and Iran continues to block the Strait of Hormuz. We look at the likelihood of a deal that would require Iran to give up its nuclear ambitions and reopen the strait, or whether the U.S. will escalate militarily, setting off a wider regional conflict with political impacts at home. Join us Forum at 10 a.m. on KQBD.
1: Around the coast and bay, some morning cloudiness turning partly sunny, warming up inland today. Bay Area highs near the water, 60s up to the mid-90s, possibly far inland on this Monday. 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
4: It's Morning Edition from NPR News. I'm Michelle Martin.
5: And I'm A. Martinez. When things go wrong with AI, people sue the company that made it. One example, the families of victims in a Canadian mass shooting sued OpenAI over the shooter's interactions with ChatGPT. NPR's Martin Casti reports on legal scholars who think it may be necessary soon to go after not just the companies, but the AI itself.
6: Last month, Florida's Attorney General James Uthmeyer announced a criminal investigation into how a man allegedly consulted ChatGPT to plan a mass shooting.
7: The chatbot advised the shooter on what type of gun to use.
6: Uthmeyer is investigating the company, OpenAI, but at the press conference, he alluded to another possibility.
7: My prosecutors have looked at this, and they've told me if it was a person on the other end of that screen, we would be charging them with murder.
6: Our legal system doesn't allow for that right now. When software has a bug, it's the fault of the programmers. But with AI, the lines of accountability are blurrier. Jeffrey Laddish is executive director of Palisade Research, which tests the reliability of AIs. He says you have to keep in mind that these systems are not programmed, they're trained.
8: But like when you train a dog, your dog is not going to always do what you train it to do. Sometimes it's going to disobey. Sometimes it's going to choose to do something else. And AI is basically like that. It can choose to do something else, and sometimes it will.
6: In one experiment, he says researchers caught an AI hacking a chessboard, breaking the stated rules so it could win. Now imagine giving that same AI control over a bank account and instructions to invest in the market. You could tell it to keep things legal, but what if it, say, ends up trading on insider information?
9: There is a hole in the law.
6: Catherine Forrest is a former federal judge, now a lawyer and author who specializes in AI. She says you can already see the looming problem with the spread of agentic AI. That's AI that does things.
9: We know for sure that there are going to be all kinds of issues with regard to AI that might take an action that is unpermissioned.
6: She says it might become necessary for courts to distinguish the actions of an AI from the actions of its user, just as the courts already do for human employees who break their company's rules when they commit a crime. But holding an AI accountable will not be straightforward.
9: How one puts AI, quote, on trial is going to be its own question, because how do you put a distributed model on trial that's everywhere in the cloud but not down at Center Street in Manhattan?
6: Also, what would punishment look like for an AI? Mandatory retraining? Deletion?
0: I'll tell you this is a very odd little moment here in time.
6: David Gunkel is a professor at Northern Illinois University who writes on ethics and new technologies. And he says this question of AI legal status has become a hot topic internationally.
0: There are a number of legal scholars that are saying the way to respond to challenges with agentic AI and other systems like this is to reactualize Roman slave law.
6: That's right. Legal scholars in Europe are reaching all the way back to ancient Rome, where the laws had ways to handle persons who were also things. This slave framework makes Gunkel uncomfortable, though. Here in the U.S., the discussion is more about creating some version of legal personhood, similar to what corporations have. Lawrence Solom wrote a pioneering article about this 3 decades ago.
10: The law might very well say, let's recognize artificial intelligences as limited purpose legal persons that can sue and be sued, that can own shares, that can write checks, and so on. And that scenario could happen tomorrow if someone wanted it to.
6: But he draws the line at holding today's AI models criminally liable.
10: They have the ability to do things, but they do not have the capacities that we associated with being a moral being, with being a person in the moral sense.
6: Thaddeus Claggett agrees.
11: Moral culpability arises out of our Western Judeo-Christian law.
6: He's a state representative in Ohio, where he sponsored a bill to ban any kind of legal personhood for AI. It would ban even limited legal status, such as allowing AIs to serve as corporate officers, managers, or own property. He says he wants to keep people and companies from shifting their culpability to AI. And there's a philosophical principle at stake.
11: It is the human responsible before the court. That is it. And it still must remain that. That is the only thing that matters.
6: Similar bills are pending in other states, and Claggett hopes enough of them will pass to signal to Congress to ban legal personhood for AI nationwide. Martin Costi, NPR News.
5: We have an update on the radio call sign WKRP. Last month, we told you about a Raleigh station that auctioned it off. Those letters were made famous by the sitcom WKRP in Cincinnati. And now WKRP is officially living on the air in Cincinnati.
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4: A radio station known as the Oasis rebranded last week. Here's actor Gary Sandy announcing the switch on the air. He played program director Andy Travis on the TV series.
13: On the TV show, the general manager was a little incompetent. The sales manager was sleazy. The DJs were of questionable character, and the women were beautiful. This is the real WKRP radio, a tribute to the TV show. The manager is competent, the sales department has integrity, and the DJs are of questionable character, and the women are beautiful. Thanks for
5: Jeff Zeisman is general manager of the new WKRP in Cincinnati.
14: We thought, well, you know, maybe it's high time after 45 plus years that someone actually went ahead and did this and brought these call letters to their home.
5: Like the one in the TV show, the real WKRP is also an adult hit station. It features music from the 60s to the 80s. It serves Dayton and northern Kentucky along with Cincinnati. But beyond the location and genre, Zeisman says the similarities end there.
14: Our stations can't be a parody of the television show. It's more of just sort of a nod in the form of a tribute to the history of it.
4: But for fans of the show, do not worry. Zeisman says they will do some kind of promotion around turkeys this Thanksgiving. Except live birds will not be dropped from helicopters.

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1: KQED traffic ahead. Clark Reed is here talking Pacheco Pass.
2: With the stall that's westbound 152 before Dinosaur Point, it's the right lane that's blocked. The tow is on the way there. In La Honda, an accident. Westbound 84 before Hildebrand. Fires on scene with that. And we have a wreck on westbound 92 before Skyline. Someone hit a deer and rolled off the freeway. CHP is at the scene with that. Elamont Pass, stop and go. Westbound 580, 205 to North Flynn. Clark Reed for KQED.
1: 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Kiki Palmer and Demi Moore star in this comedy about a group of shoplifters taking down a cutthroat fashion maven. From Boots Riley, director of Sorry to Bother You, comes I Love Boosters in theaters May 22nd. Weather boosting high temperatures today. Sacramento Valley boosting up 91 to 97. The Bay Area today, 60s to possibly the mid-90s inland. 5:30.
3: Live from NPR News in Washington, I'm Amy Held. The U.S. and Iran have hit an impasse again over how to end the war. Today, Iran's foreign ministry outlined demands, including the U.S. lifting its counter-blockade in the Strait of Hormuz. Yesterday, President Trump called Iran's response to the U.S. peace plan unacceptable, without going into detail. Congress is back after a week of recess, and Republicans are moving ahead with plans to fund immigration enforcement for the rest of Trump's term. NPR's Eric McDaniel reports.
4: The pending budget bill for Immigration and Customs Enforcement and Customs and Border Protection would give the agencies tens of billions of dollars to spend over the next 3 years. That's on top of billions in supplemental funding they received last summer. But Congress's annual funding process is typically a way to exercise oversight into how an agency is conducting its work. ICE and CBP could soon be insulated from that pressure. Still, Congress has other tools like forcing officials to testify, and coming out of the longest agency shutdown in U.S. government history, 3 years of funding will give stability to a central pillar of Trump's domestic agenda, mass deportation. Eric McDaniel, NPR News, Washington.
3: An American who tested positive for hantavirus is being treated at a biocontainment unit in Nebraska. One of 17 who have evacuated a cruise ship at the center of a deadly outbreak. The U.S. government says another American is showing mild symptoms. Health officials say hantavirus is not easily spread. This is NPR News.
5: Live from KQED News, I'm Brian Watt. Privacy advocates say the debate over automatic license plate readers and other AI-driven law enforcement surveillance is far from over. That's after Berkeley City Council voted last week to keep a contract with Flock Safety, but rejected a proposed expansion that would have deployed other tools. KQED's Rachel Miro has more from our Silicon Valley desk.
6: Flock called the Berkeley vote a win for safer neighborhoods, community oversight, and local control. But Brian Hofer of the Oakland nonprofit Secure Justice says watch for more legal action ahead, and not just in Berkeley, over data sharing that contravenes state law.
7: We're in multiple active lawsuits right now, including against Oakland. The ACLU is suing, EFF is suing. There's multiple class actions now. The Institute for Justice brought a class action. The police departments are breaking the law.
6: Hofer says Flock has been caught sharing data with federal immigration authorities and altering camera settings against cities' wishes. I'm Rachel Miro, KQED News.
5: The National Weather Service is projecting high temperatures across the Bay Area today. Roger Goss is a meteorologist with the agency.
8: We are forecasting Monday to be the hottest day of the week, where we can see upper 80s to lower 90s across the interior. And that's when we have moderate heat risk across those areas.
5: Goss says most people should be fine with the heat, but everyone, especially seniors and children, should stay hydrated. A cooling trend is projected to kick in by the middle of the week, with a chance of drizzle in some areas. I'm Brian Watt, KQED News.
1: 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Brian returns with Monday KQED News next hour at 6:22. Here's what's ahead for you. Contra Costa County is projecting that around 90,000 residents could lose their Medi-Cal coverage under the president's One Big Beautiful Bill. So what can providers do to support their patients? We'll have more on KQED Monday Morning News next hour and later this morning on KQED. Morning Edition continues. Ahead for you this hour, A. Martinez asks New York Times correspondent Reed Epstein what Democrats in Virginia are planning now after their redrawn election map was struck down by the state Supreme Court. 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
0: It's Morning Edition from NPR News. I'm A. Martinez in Los Angeles, California.
9: And I'm Michelle Martin in Washington, D.C. Good morning. Congress is back after a week-long break.
0: Now, the focus on passing 3 years of funding for immigration enforcement. The goal is to take care of the most controversial piece of President Trump's agenda for the rest of his term.
9: NPR Congress reporter Eric McDaniel is here to tell us more about this. Good morning.
10: Good morning.
9: Is it normal to pass 3 years of funding in one go?
10: No, definitely not. Generally, Immigration and Customs Enforcement, ICE, and Customs and Border Protection are funded on the same cycle as everything else, October through September. But because of the fight over how ICE and Border Patrol have conducted Trump's mass deportation agenda, federal agents killed two citizens in Minnesota earlier this year, Democrats blocked their annual funding as they pushed for reforms. These agencies weren't hurting for cash. Trump's one big, beautiful bill dedicated more than $100 billion toward the teams last year, but they have been without their usual appropriated money since February. So Republicans have decided, let's just put this issue to rest. We have the votes to end this fight through Trump's term in the White House.
9: So what impact would having this long-term funding stream have?
10: Well, think of it this way. If all the funding is already in the bank, Congress has one fewer tool in their box of checks and balances to oversee how immigration enforcement is conducted in the U.S. Democrats have blocked money in hopes of making ICE and CBP agents wear body cameras and limit their use of face coverings, but with money paid out for 3 years of operations, that lever will be gone. Congress, of course, has other oversight tools like calling in Homeland Security Secretary Mark Wayne Mullen and other officials in to testify before Congress, but make no mistake, congressional Republicans are choosing to let go of a big piece of their leverage over the executive branch here.
9: Eric, does it seem as though this is becoming a kind of an ongoing theme in this Congress, stepping back from oversight?
10: I'd say so. Think about the power of the purse. The Constitution says, Congress, you folks get to decide how we spend taxpayer dollars. But to folks during the DHS shutdown, the president moved money around on his own to write paychecks. Congress just kind of shrugged, even though that's really their job to do. Congress also has the power to declare war and regulate the use of the military. Trump's war on Iran has lasted more than 60 days at this point. That's a key legal threshold. And Congress hasn't passed a bill to either authorize or rebuke the conflict. But in the case of long-term funding, you could also make the case that Republicans are helping to stabilize the government a bit. Most of our peer countries just don't do big shutdowns like the U.S. does, so giving these teams at the heart of the president's agenda, the issue he was elected on, funding for the rest of his term, is also a big step toward consistency, if not accountability. Mm.
9: So what has to happen to get this over the finish line, this funding over the finish line?
10: Well, this week, eyes are on the Senate. Republican leadership wants to keep this bill really focused. Just ICE, just CBP. But there's already $1 billion in security money for the White House ballroom in there that could make this hard to pass if it stays in. And some House Republicans want to make it even broader than that, to add some affordability measures, to add Trump's election security, proof of citizenship bill. But I think with what is a 1 or 2 vote margin to pass things through the House, I just don't see a world in which those provisions make it to the finish line.
9: And before we let you go, where is the president on all of this?
10: Well, he's mostly stayed out of it lately, letting Speaker Mike Johnson and Senate Majority Leader John Thune lead the process. He's been focused on gas prices and Iran, as well as some of the state House Republican primaries. Trump did set a deadline of June 1st for them to have this funding bill on his desk, though. And I think so far, so good on that front. But when it comes to Congress, things always do find a way to get stuck.
9: That is NPR congressional reporter Eric McDaniel. Eric, thank you.
10: Thanks, Michelle.
0: Democrats in Virginia spent the weekend trying to figure out how to respond to a bruising loss in the nationwide fight over redistricting. Voters narrowly approved a new map for Virginia's congressional elections in April. Democrats hoped that would help gain them 4 extra seats in the U.S. House of Representatives, but the state Supreme Court struck down the new maps on Friday, saying Democrats failed to follow the proper procedures when getting the referendum on the ballot. Reed Epstein is following this. He's a national political correspondent for the New York Times. Reed, you reported that House Minority Leader Hakeem Jeffries was on a call with Democrats from Virginia this weekend. What are they considering doing now?
11: Well, what the Virginia congressional delegation and Hakeem Jeffries spoke about was something that basically would consider a nuclear option. The Virginia state legislature has the power to set rules over the state judges, including their retirement age. And one thing they talked about on this call was lowering the retirement age of the state judges below the age of the youngest current judge, thus forcing the entire court to vacate their seats. Wow. The legislature would then appoint new Supreme Court justices who would theoretically be more sympathetic to their cause.
0: How likely is it that Democrats would be able to pull this off?
11: At this point, it seems pretty unlikely. They would have to do all of this in the next couple of days this week in order to create a process in which new maps could be in place by this year's midterm elections. It's not out of the question that they would do this in the longer term. And I spoke over the weekend with a couple of state lawmakers who thought it was still something that could be done this year if they had the political temerity to pull it off.
0: As you described it, Reed, I mean, it would be a big bomb if they could somehow make that happen. I know Virginia Governor Abigail Spanberger is a Democrat. Do we know what she thinks about the idea? Is it something she might support?
11: She hasn't weighed in on this. I think from what we know about her thoughts on the original redistricting amendment that passed before it was invalidated, she would not be a fan. She was not enthusiastic about that process when she was running for governor last year. And frankly, was not out in front in the efforts to pass it during the campaign that led up to the April vote.
0: So looking nationwide, I mean, where does this court ruling in Virginia leave the struggle between Republicans and Democrats to try and gerrymander as many seats in their favor as they can?
11: Well, you know, this has been going on for almost a year now since it started in Texas last summer. By the New York Times count, Republicans have gained a net of about 10 seats or so in the redistricting fight between the two parties.
0: Now, Reed, I looked at your bio and I saw that you're interested in how people and groups struggle to win power. You've been covering politics for a while. Gerrymandering has been happening for even longer than that. Just give me your thoughts on what this moment is like, especially in the last year with everything happening with this issue.
11: I mean, gerrymandering has been happening since the dawn of the Republic. I mean, the term dates to 19th century Massachusetts. But we've never had sort of a mid-decade fight like this, where it's really tit for tat between Republican states and Democratic states trying to draw each other off of the map in Congress.
0: Is it just where our politics are at as a country? Or, I mean, is it going to calm down? I mean, it seems like it's been a lot in a short amount of time.
11: I mean, I am a bit of a doomer on where our politics are at, frankly. I think that, you know, the people who say things can't always get worse tend to be wrong.
0: Reed Epstein is a national political correspondent for the New York Times. Reed, thank you.
11: Thank you.

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1: 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The WNBA's regular season is now underway. The league is bigger. It features two new expansion teams and the return of star Caitlin Clark, who was sidelined much of last season. Details ahead on Morning Edition here on KQED News on this Monday.
2: I'm Indira Lakshmanan. 30 years on, we remember the blizzard that claimed the lives of 8 Mount Everest climbers with a survivor who wrote the book on the expedition Into Thin Air.
3: It wasn't one thing or two things or 5 things. It was this cascade of bad decisions that added up to disaster.
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4: China holds huge economic and strategic leverage over the U.S. That's because the country largely controls global access to critical minerals, minerals that the U.S. military cannot function without.
5: This little backwoods Montana company is suddenly a hub of some very, very important materials.
4: Why the U.S. government is pouring millions into a Montana mining company. On the next All Things Considered from NPR News.
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6: Venezuela's political landscape is changing. The left-wing populism that guided the country's leaders for decades is splintering as the acting president sidelines old allies and cooperates with Washington. That story's next time on The World.
7: With all the talk of budget shortfalls, Bart could use some love. 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I'm Rachel Robertson from KQED's education team. 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
1: Weather Service today says the warming and drying trend will continue right through this Monday. Moderate risk for heat-related illnesses for some parts of the Bay Area across the interior East Bay today. And then get ready midweek for gradual cooling trend through the end of the week. 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
0: It's Morning Edition from NPR News. I'm A. Martinez.
8: And I'm Michelle Martin. Good morning. The WNBA season is here. Yay. This past weekend, the league's two new teams played their first regular season games. And among the stars back in action is the Indiana Fever guard, Caitlin Clark, who is healthy after missing most of last season with injuries. NPR sports correspondent Becky Sullivan is with us now to bring us all up to date. Becky, good morning.
9: Good morning, Michelle.
8: So the two new teams are the Toronto Tempo and the Portland Fire. How'd they do?
9: Yeah. I mean, this is big. Adding both these teams, this is bringing the WNBA now to 15 teams. They got to host their first games this weekend. Stands were packed. Both teams lost, unfortunately, but the fans showed out, 8,200 fans in Toronto, which was a sellout, and then more than 19,000 in Portland, who play in the same arena as the NBA's Trailblazers. They gave the Fire a big standing ovation, even as the team lost by 15. It's just like a cool moment for both of these teams playing their first games. A Toronto Tempo player named Temi Fogbenlay said something that really stuck with me headed into the season. She is actually now on her second new team in a row because she played for the Golden State Valkyries, which, as you know, Michelle, was the new team last season when they joined the league. And here's what Temi said about that experience.
10: Everything we do here is basically history making. You know, that's the same thing as it was last season in San Francisco. So it's like, everything is like a big deal, but I think it's important to what I learned from my experience last season is just to take it all in your stride. Don't get too high, don't get too low, but just enjoy it.
8: You know, That's kind of a good philosophy for the fans, right? To be into, right?
9: Yes. Yeah, exactly. I do think it is hard for an expansion team in any sport, really, to be great. So I think you do have to keep the expectations in check. But using the Valkyries, as we talked about, for a standard last year, they did reach the playoffs. That's a great first season for an expansion team. And they set high bars in other ways, too, including in attendance. Golden State led the league in attendance last year. 18,000 fans each game on average. They, in fact, set an all-time attendance record for a single season. So that kind of engagement, you know, that buy-in from locals who are sort of instantly becoming a big fan base, that's the goal. And by the way, of course, there are still three more new WNBA teams to come over the next few years in Philadelphia, Cleveland, and Detroit.
8: Okay, let's talk Caitlin Clark, who missed all but 13 games last season. She is back. How'd she look?
9: Yeah, she played 31 minutes. She scored 20 points. You know, the Fever, their goal with her this season is to let her play off the ball a little more so she's not handling the ball so much, so she's not coming into so much contact all the time. Afterwards, she said she had some first game jitters, but she worked through them. The Fever did lose that opening game to the Dallas Wings, who have their own young, awesome

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1: Coming right up for you this morning at 5:51 after we check in with Clark Reed for a look at traffic conditions starting around Richmond.
2: With an accident westbound 80 at Carlson, a couple of cars blocking the number 2 lane there. It's already jammed up from San Pablo Dam Road. And in Novato, a stall southbound 101 after San Antonio. It's really a slow-moving vehicle in the right lane. CHP is on the way. And still have a stall at Pacheco Pass. It's westbound 152 before Dinosaur Point. That's in the right lane. A tow is on the way there now. Clark Reed for KQED.
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1: 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Also warm Sacramento Valley, some morning cloudiness clearing, and then valley highs into the 90s, ranging from 91 to about 97. Sacramento's predicted high today, 95. Now 5:51.
5: Good morning. This is the California Report. I'm Madi Bolaños in San Francisco. Several state bills pending in Sacramento this week seek more guardrails on artificial intelligence in the workplace. KQED's Farida Chavala Romero reports it's make or break time for all of them.
6: Concern about AI replacing workers is leading labor unions and Democratic lawmakers to push for more protections. One bill demands humans remain the medical decision makers in hospitals and clinics. Another bill would prevent employers from using workers' data to train AI tools that end up replacing them. Industry groups are largely opposed, arguing the bills hinder innovation. Appropriations committees in the Senate and Assembly now decide which measures advance or die, in large part based on their fiscal impact. For the California Report, I'm Farida Javala Romero.
5: A proposed state budget change could stall the program that sends behavioral health workers instead of police to respond to mental health emergencies. CalMatters reporter Ana Ibarra explains.
7: In 2023, California made the Mobile Crisis Service a statewide benefit, using temporary federal funding that covered 85% of costs. But now that federal funding is decreasing to 50%, and Governor Newsom's proposed budget seeks to make the service optional, instead of having the state cover the funding gap. That means counties that choose to keep the service would have to pay for it themselves, at a price tag of $150 million to $200 million a year. Some counties say they'll have to reduce their hours their teams work or cut the service entirely. Rural counties that have just gotten their programs off the ground say they won't be able to keep them going without state help. Though the program started as a Medi-Cal benefit for low-income residents, teams also respond to the uninsured and those with private insurance. The legislature has until June 15 to approve the change, along with the rest of Governor Newsom's proposed budget.
5: That was Ana Ibarra with our California newsroom partner, CalMatters. California's newest grade, transitional kindergarten, has been lauded as a success, with enrollment doubling over the past few years. But that growth has come at a cost, pulling four-year-olds out of community-based preschools. As KQED's Daisy Nguyen reports, these schools are struggling to compete.
8: In the Bay Area community of Crockett, children are learning about nature and playing with sand.
9: I'm doing dinosaur cookies.
10: Yum. That

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1: On KQED at 6:19, I'm Dave Freeman. 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Catch the latest at 6:22. Catching up again with Clark Reed. He's in for Mel Baker. This time we're going to focus on the Bay Bridge.
2: And the metering lights have been on for a while, but now it's backed up to the end of the east parking lot and slow on the upper deck from the island on into Fremont Street. In Pittsburgh, a grass fire reported on southbound Kirker Pass Road between Nortonville and Hess. All lanes are blocked. Fires at the scene. A lot of people use that, so you're just going to have to stay on Highway 4. And in La Honda, it's an accident westbound 84 before Hildebrand. Clark Reed for KQED.
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3: I'm Scott Tong. President Trump plans to travel to Beijing to meet with China's leader Xi Jinping. The high-stakes summit will address trade issues, the U.S.-Iran conflict, technology controls, and more. What does each side hope to achieve? I'll be reporting from China all week. Next time, Here and Now.
1: 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Weather news, Bay Area, some morning cloudiness, partly sunny later today. Further inland, you get warm temperatures, highs in the lower 60s, possibly up to the mid-90s far inland today. And the Sacramento Valley, morning cloudiness, and then more sunshine and warmth with a high of 95 forecast for Sacramento. 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
4: It's Morning Edition on KQED. I'm Brian Watt. Patients across California who rely on Medi-Cal are bracing for impacts from the One Big Beautiful Bill Act. President Donald Trump signed it into law almost a year ago. It aims to overhaul Medicaid, which in California is called Medi-Cal. Experts say millions of Americans could lose health care coverage in the coming years. Sejal Parekh has been watching this in Contra Costa County, where around 90,000 folks are expected to be affected. She's a freelance journalist for the Richmond side and also a pediatrician. Dr. Parekh shared her reporting on our local news podcast, The Bay, speaking with the host, Erica Cruz Guevara.
5: What is changing for Medi-Cal patients exactly? What do we know about that?
6: Big cuts are coming. I think that's the biggest point. The amount people estimate might be between $900 billion to $1 trillion. This will be over the next 10 years. Another big change is going to be work requirements for those aged 18 to 64. That might mean working a certain number of hours a week, studying some hours a week, volunteering some number of hours, but the work requirements are going to be new and required in starting 2027. There's this new determination that those with unsatisfactory immigration status will no longer be able to sign up for new Medi-Cal. What does that mean? That unsatisfactory immigration status loosely refers to undocumented immigrants. I don't know if you remember, but a couple of years ago, Governor Newsom made a big deal about extending Medi-Cal to all undocumented immigrants.
5: Yeah.
6: And so this is clearly seen as a rollback of that policy.
7: Other changes coming to Medi-Cal are seen as new barriers to enrollment. Starting next year, enrollees will have to renew their benefits more frequently, every 6 months instead of every year. That's expected to create more paperwork for personnel, too. And in Contra Costa County, new federal restrictions and state budget cuts could mean $307 million in losses for Medi-Cal patients there by 2029. This is something that Contra Costa County and really counties around the state and the Bay Area have really been preparing for, these changes to Medi-Cal. What has Contra Costa County said about the anticipated impacts?
6: County officials are really worried.
8: I'm not going to sugarcoat it. Without intervention, our hospitals and clinics across the country will be in dire straits.
6: In public hearings, such as the Board of Supervisors meeting in December 2025, Grant Colfax, who's the health director, said the changes coming through were unprecedented.
8: And by the numbers, while difficult to predict, EHSD estimates that as many as 93,000 people in Contra Costa County will be subject to these new rules implemented by HR1 and the state changes.
6: Changes happen to the county kind of a couple of different ways. One is that the county is required now to process all of these every 6 months eligibility kind of packets. So that's doubling the work that they have to do. So there's an increase in the amount of resources the county needs to just implement these changes. There's also a fear that the more people that lose the Medi-Cal, those people don't stop using health services. If you break a leg, you break a leg. And so there's a concern that with a lot of people potentially losing Medi-Cal, they're still going to need the same ER services and the hospital services, but who's going to pay for that?
7: And I know you've actually talked with folks at local clinics in Contra Costa County about what they're already seeing. How is it trickling down to to these clinics now?
6: Yeah, great question. So I talked with Amit Randhawa, who is the clinic manager for RotaCare West Contra Costa County.
9: We are part of a larger organization called RotaCare Bay Area, serving uninsured folks throughout the Bay Area, as far north as San Rafael and as far down south as Monterey.
6: And it's a free clinic that he runs with volunteer doctors and other healthcare professionals and some social workers.
9: And we will serve anyone who is uninsured for any reason.
6: And so he said that in the first couple of months of 2026, he's seen a big increase in the number of people asking about changes to Medi-Cal, if they're going to be eligible.
9: And I've got to say some of the calls are just a bit distressing. You know, there's a lot of people with fear and despair. It's very scary. You don't really know how to navigate the systems.
6: He sees a lot of fear in the community of not wanting to even mention anything about immigration status. He also mentioned that as much free care as he and the clinic want to offer, it's not going to be able to keep up with the number of people who are going to lose their Medi-Cal insurance.
9: I would hate to think that folks are going to be utilizing the emergency departments more, but that is most likely what's going to happen.
6: When I asked Summit, you know, how ready, willing, and able are you to deal with this? He said, we're willing, but we're not able.
9: If folks don't have any other way to access preventive care or seek treatment for things that could be managed, you know, ahead of time, they may just wait until things cannot be managed anymore and they end up in an emergency department. Who's going to support all of these uninsured people and who's going to pay for the medical providers to provide that care? I wish I had an answer, but we're all kind of in this together to figure out what's going to be next.
6: One of the things that's been tough is that you may not know if you're going to be affected by these upcoming changes to Medi-Cal. Mm. And that's because a lot of this is handled by the state, by the Department of Healthcare Services. And they're kind of in the process of figuring out who's going to be affected and who's not. And does that mean that you get a letter in the mail saying, hey, just so you know, you're going to be affected? You know, so a lot of patients, especially the patients I talked to, were fearful that they were going to lose their Medi-Cal, but they didn't actually know if they were going to be affected or not. Mm. And that contributes to, you know, an atmosphere of fear and concern and maybe not seeking the healthcare that you need. My personal fear is that patients in general, people in general, don't get the care they need and their health worsens. I think that changes like this erode trust in the healthcare system, erode trust that I can just go to the hospital, I'm going to get what I need, I'm going to be okay.
4: That was Sejal Parekh, a pediatrician and journalist for Richmond Side, speaking with KQED's Erica Cruz Guevara on our podcast, The Bay. I'm Brian Watt. 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
10: Now to Clark Reed with Hayward Traffic.
2: An accident southbound 880 at Whipple. A big rig is involved. It's in the right lane. Things are jammed up from Highway 92. And in Pittsburgh, a grass fire. Southbound Kirker Pass Road between Nortonville and Hess. All lanes are blocked. Fire is on scene with that now. Have a crash in La Honda. It's westbound 84 before Hildebrand. Fire is on scene. The westbound lane there is blocked. Clark Reed for KQED.
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11: Live from NPR News in Washington, I'm Amy Held. The U.S. and Iran find themselves at odds once again over how to end the war 10 weeks in. Both sides calling on each other to lift their blockades of the Strait of Hormuz. That's become a choke point for global oil. President Trump travels to China this week for a summit with President Xi Jinping, and Representative Ro Khanna, Democrat of California, tells NPR's Morning Edition the war with Iran has complicated long-standing trade issues with China.
12: We now need China and other nations' help to get the Strait of Hormuz open and to end the war and to negotiate with Iran, because right now our gas prices are high and our fertilizer costs are high. And the important thing to understand about the fertilizer costs being high, urea and ammonia, is that's not just hurting American farmers. This is why so many Americans are having high bills when they go to the grocery store.
11: Iran is considered one of China's closest partners in the Middle East, and Trump has suggested he may ask Beijing to help reopen the strait. Oil prices rose once again overnight over renewed worries about the latest U.S. and Iran impasse at the opening bell on Wall Street. Stocks were trading mixed. This after last week's record-setting rally when the S&P and NASDAQ closed Friday at new highs. Stocks in Asia were mixed. This is NPR News.
4: Live from KQED News, I'm Brian Watt. In the crowded race for the next governor, candidates are trying to distinguish themselves on their plans to solve an issue most voters care deeply about, the housing affordability crisis. On Friday, the top five Democratic candidates gathered at a forum on the topic. They talked about lowering the cost to build housing, homelessness, and making homeownership more accessible. Candidate Tom Steyer says voters want the housing crisis fixed.
13: Number one problem in California is people can't afford to live here. Biggest expense for almost everybody is housing.
4: Despite the candidates' attempts to stand out, some attendees felt there was a lot of consensus on how to solve the crisis. Alex Scarfin is an urbanist and housing expert, but to him, other issues are defining this campaign.
14: You have to vote, I think, for the person you think will make the best governor, and there's so many other things to do, and standing up to Trump and ICE and all these other issues that are really, really important.
4: Catherine Peoples-McGill runs the Rebuild Center for Altadena. She says she was disheartened that none of the candidates spoke about how natural disasters can affect housing.
15: When are we going to have an earthquake? It's not if, it's when. And there's just wasn't that, it's not part of the mindset. And I would have expected someone to segue into it, but it didn't happen.
4: She says she hasn't made her mind up about who she will vote for, just like many others trying to sort through the crowded field ahead of the June 2nd primary. I'm Brian Watt, KQED News.
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16: Artificial intelligence on the agenda for President Trump's upcoming meeting with Chinese President Xi Jinping. The story on Morning Edition ahead, along with your California report on this Monday. 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And by the supporters of KQED. Good morning on this Monday. I'm Dave Freeman, now 6:35.
0: It's Morning Edition from NPR News. I'm E. Martinez in Los Angeles, California.
17: And I'm Michelle Martin in Washington, D.C. Good morning. President Trump will visit China this week, where he will meet with Chinese leader Xi Jinping. One of the big things they're expected to talk about is artificial intelligence. Both the U.S. and China have amped up development and adoption of AI in order to get ahead in the global race over the technology. NPR White House correspondent Deepa Shivram reports on who is winning and for how long.
18: Trump says the U.S. is leading on AI, and by some measurements, he's not wrong. Here's Kyle Chan, a fellow at Brookings, a centrist think tank in Washington.
19: If you're looking just at sheer performance of the top models, then yes, models from OpenAI, Anthropic, Google DeepMind are widely regarded as the very best.
18: And having the best models is critical, Chan says, for things like complex coding tasks and for national security and preventing cyber attacks. But having the best AI product isn't the only measurement of success when it comes to the global race over this technology.
19: While you can have the very best models, if you don't know how to integrate them into your economy, into your different sectors and services, then it matters less how good they are.
18: The data isn't always clear, but this is an area where China may be outpacing the U.S., says Chan, by further integrating AI into their society and everyday life, like healthcare, education, and government services, even if the technology isn't as good as what the U.S. is making. The other factor with Chinese AI models is that they're open source. That makes them free or very cheap, and it means that developers can adapt and fine-tune and customize the models in a way that fits their needs. U.S. models, on the other hand, are essentially locked and are more expensive but better quality. And that's working for now, but it might not in the long term, says Michael Horowitz. He's a professor of political science at the University of Pennsylvania and a former Pentagon official. He compares the decision between Chinese and U.S. AI models to buying a TV.
20: The top of the market television is like certainly better than a mid-market television, but a mid-market television that you can get for under $1,000 now is like still pretty darn good.
18: So in other words, U.S. AI models are the top of the market, but
20: the risk is that the impact of that lead is overcome by actors around the world choosing to work with Chinese AI models because they're cheaper and easier to access.
18: Experts, including Horowitz, estimate that the lead the U.S. has on its AI models is about 6 to 12 months. But the recent controversy over Anthropic's Mythos has some in Washington worried about whether that buffer is enough. Anthropic deemed their AI model Mythos too dangerous to release because of cybersecurity concerns. AI is developing so rapidly that it brings up questions about the security of the U.S.'s AI lead, like this one from Chan.
19: Does having a lead in AI frontier capabilities, even if it's just a few months, give the U.S. a chance to deal with some of these cyber vulnerabilities before China has a chance to try them out on the U.S.?
18: What measures the U.S. can take to widen that lead will likely be what Trump and his administration try to advocate for in his meeting with Xi later this week. Deepa Shivaram, NPR News, Washington.
17: Another key issue in U.S.-China relations is critical minerals that the U.S. military cannot function without. China largely controls the world's access to many of them, which gives China a lot of leverage over the United States. This afternoon on All Things Considered, how a tiny Montana town is benefiting from a big Pentagon investment to turn the tide on mineral supplies. 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
0: We go now to the occupied West Bank, where Israeli settlers have dug up the grave of an elderly Palestinian man. It happened in a cemetery near a newly reestablished Israeli settlement. The United Nations Human Rights Office for the Occupied Palestinian Territory said the incident was a, quote, despicable example of the new level of dehumanization of Palestinians. There has been a dramatic increase in settler attacks and Israeli government restrictions in the occupied West Bank. Here's NPR's Ruth Sherlock.
3: A video filmed at the scene shows the event clearly. The relatives of the deceased Palestinian, Hussein Asersa, quickly carry his body, wrapped in a white shroud, away from the cemetery where settlers, armed with weapons and holding spades, stand beside Asersa's freshly disturbed burial site. We were forced to lift my father's body out of the grave the settlers had been digging up, Mohammed Asersa says. He speaks with us by phone from a tent outside his house, where he's receiving mourners who've come to pay their respects. Asersa says his family has been burying their dead in this cemetery for generations. Then, last year, Israeli Prime Minister Benjamin Netanyahu's government approved the return to the area of a settlement that had been removed under an Israeli disengagement plan in 2005. Now, settlers live a little over 300 yards from the cemetery. Asersa says his family was told they would now need to obtain permits from the Israeli military to access the cemetery to visit relatives' graves or bury their dead. So when Hussein Asersa, who was in his 80s, passed away, that's what the family did. The Israeli military confirmed to NPR that the Asersas had coordinated the burial in advance with security forces. Asersa says his family was given 30 minutes to lay his father to rest.
21: We buried my father, and all the while the settlers were there shouting at us and heckling us and telling us to leave. After the funeral, we left. But not even 10 or 15 minutes later, people came to warn us the settlers were digging up his grave. We ran back to the cemetery. We couldn't believe what was happening.
3: The settlers had dug all the way down to Asersa's father's body.
21: The settlers told us, either you take the dead body away right now, or we'll use a bulldozer to remove him from the grave and dump him for you.
3: He says that despite the family having obtained the necessary permissions, Israeli soldiers at the site did not try to send the settlers away. The Israeli military told NPR its soldiers had confiscated digging tools from the settlers and had remained at the site to, quote, prevent further friction. Asersa shared a video that shows Israeli soldiers standing beside the settlers, looking on. Without support, Asersa says he and his relatives had no choice but to bow to the settlers' demands and exhume the body and take it away. His father was laid to rest in the cemetery of a nearby town, far from his family's traditional burial ground. Ruth Sherlock, NPR News, Ramallah in the occupied West Bank.

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1: Time again to check in with Clark Reed in for Mel Baker with KQED traffic starting in San Leandro.
2: Yes, an accident southbound 880 after 238 is blocking the two middle lanes. It's stop and go there for Marina. Further south in Hayward, a crash. Southbound 880 at Whipple, a big rig involved there. The right lane is blocked, jammed up from Highway 92. And a Pittsburgh grass fire still a problem. Southbound Kirker Pass between Nortonville and Hess. All lanes are blocked. Fire is on the scene. Clark Reed for KQED.
1: Good morning. It's 643. I'm Dave Freeman with a Monday listener perspective. Fred Brill shares how he and his wife surprisingly found a new canine companion.
3: When our kids moved out, our house got painfully quiet. My wife, Mimi, wanted a dog to hike with by day, cuddle by night. I just wanted to travel. Eventually, she wore me down, and we ended up at the local shelter. After meeting dozens of dogs, we spied a 50-pound mutt sitting quietly in a cage. With his mussed-up hair, warm brown eyes, he looked like an old man trapped inside a dog's body. The staff suggested we foster first, make sure Wyatt was a good fit. Then they told us he'd been hit by a car. He had two broken legs that needed surgery. Of course, Mimi brought him home. But that night, I had a hard conversation with her. If Wyatt can't go on long hikes with us, maybe he's not the right fit. Mimi explained, we all have broken parts and sometimes need help. Wyatt's a part of our family now. He's staying. This was the fastest foster fail ever. After Wyatt's broken bones were fixed with pins and plates, he was confined to a crate for a month. At night, Mimi'd lie down beside him, reach between the bars and scratch his ears so he wouldn't cry. But in a matter of months, Wyatt was tackling six-mile hikes and then cuddling with Mimi. Wyatt's now 15. He moves a lot slower these days. So do I. Wyatt sometimes walks into a room completely forgetting why. I don't do that very often. While we're sleeping, Wyatt'll wander around our bedroom before placing his paws on the edge of our bed. He nuzzles me, then asks with his warm brown eyes, is everything okay? Are we good? We're fine, I whisper, and guide him back to his bed. I wonder if this is practice for my wife and me, for when we get older. With a perspective, I'm Fred Brill.
1: 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Coming up, more Morning Edition on KQED and the California Report. That's ahead at 6:51. Ahead, warmer temperatures inland today around the Bay Area after some morning cloudiness and then some clearing. Bay Area highs today will range low 60s or so near the water, possibly up to the mid-90s far inland. Weather Service adding that the warming and drying trend will continue right through today, and then a gradual cooling trend and unsettled weather begins about middle of the week, starting Wednesday. 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
0: It's Morning Edition from NPR News. I'm Amy Martinez.
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5: NAD is a molecule that's crucial for energy production and cellular health. It stands for nicotinamide adenine dinucleotide. There's evidence NAD levels decline as you age and with some chronic diseases. The question is, can boosting NAD levels help out?
6: In rodents and mice, not in humans, NAD is miraculous.
5: That's Dr. Samuel Klein at the Washington University School of Medicine in St. Louis. He says in animal studies, you see improvement in mitochondria, the energy factories of the cell, and
6: you have increased strength, You have increased exercise performance. You have decreased metabolic abnormalities.
5: Our bodies are constantly using and recycling NAD, but it also comes from precursors in our diet, like vitamin B3. And these precursors are sold as supplements with abbreviations like NR and NMN. Those are mostly what scientists are studying.
6: The data in humans are pretty iffy.
5: This evidence primarily comes from small trials for specific conditions, like Parkinson's or peripheral artery disease. Christopher Martens at the University of Delaware is leading some of this research.
7: We are in the early days still of doing these studies.
5: Martens and others have shown you can safely boost NAD levels in the blood with precursor supplements. And he says, yes, some of this human data look promising. But what's missing are large, well-controlled trials, a message that tends to get lost on social media and in marketing materials.
7: Today, I think that there's an influencer culture that's really promoting the use of NAD that is now interfering, I think, a little bit with our ability to do rigorous science.
5: As in the sensational claims, hyping NAD is a kind of cure-all that can even reverse aging.
7: The cart may be well ahead of the horse at this point.
5: In fact, there's now a thriving market for IV infusions. One IV drip session can run from $200 to upwards of $1,000.
7: We know very, very little about IV infusion of NAD or NAD precursors in the scientific literature, and yet there's these infusion clinics that have been popping up everywhere.
5: A major player in this space is the national chain Restore Hyper Wellness. Rachel Pajednik is the chief science officer there and on the faculty at Stanford.
8: When you look at the wide breadth of data in the NAD sciences, it is vast.

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4: Yeah, Dave, we have an accident. South 880 after 238, four cars involved. Two middle lanes are blocked at stop and go from Marina. Further south in Hayward, an accident. South 880 at Whipple, and better news there. That's off to the shoulder now, but it's still creeping along from 92. And in Pittsburgh, a grass fire. South Kirker Pass Road between Nortonville and Hess. All lanes are blocked, and fire is on scene. Clark Reed for KQED.
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5: Good morning. This is the California Report. I'm Madi Bolaños in San Francisco. Several state bills pending in Sacramento this week seek more guardrails on artificial intelligence in the workplace. KQED's Farida Chavala-Romero reports it's make-or-break time for all of them.
6: Concern about AI replacing workers is leading labor unions and Democratic lawmakers to push for more protections. One bill demands humans remain the medical decision makers in hospitals and clinics. Another bill would prevent employers from using workers' data to train AI tools that end up replacing them. Industry groups are largely opposed, arguing the bills hinder innovation. Appropriations committees in the Senate and Assembly now decide which measures advance or die, in large part based on their fiscal impact. For the California Report, I'm Farida Jabala-Romero.
5: A proposed state budget change could stall the program that sends behavioral health workers instead of police to respond to mental health emergencies. CalMatters reporter Ana Ibarra explains.
7: In 2023, California made the Mobile Crisis Service a statewide benefit, using temporary federal funding that covered 85% of costs. But now that federal funding is decreasing to 50%, and Governor Newsom's proposed budget seeks to make the service optional, instead of having the state cover the funding gap. That means counties that choose to keep the service would have to pay for it themselves, at a price tag of $150 million to $200 million a year. Some counties say they'll have to reduce their hours or teams work or cut the service entirely. Rural counties that have just gotten their programs off the ground say they won't be able to keep them going without state help. Though the program started as a Medi-Cal benefit for low-income residents, teams also respond to the uninsured and those with private insurance. The legislature has until June 15th to approve the change, along with the rest of Governor Newsom's proposed budget.
5: That was Ana Ibarra with our California newsroom partner, CalMatters. California's newest grade, transitional kindergarten, has been lauded as a success, with enrollment doubling over the past few years. But that growth has come at a cost, pulling four-year-olds out of community-based preschools. As KQED's Daisy Nguyen reports, these schools are struggling to compete.
8: In the Bay Area community of Crockett, children are learning about nature and playing with sand.
9: I'm doing dinosaur cookies.
10: Yum, that looks
8: Heather Posner has been running Carquinez Garden School since 2021, growing it from a small preschool in a church to one so popular it had a wait list. She's built a community, hosting a monthly dinner with parents.
11: Everybody brings their own food. On a Friday at 5, we hang out, the kids play.
8: But over the last 2 years, everything that she's been building has started to crumble.
11: I mean, we went from 30 kids 2 years ago to 20 kids last year to 10 this year.
8: As California expanded free TK, it's taken away kids from community-based preschools like hers. Post

0: teacher says she lost a class of kids every year. And she isn't alone. Since 2019, about 9% of the state's community-based preschools have closed. That's according to a new report from UC Berkeley. Bruce Fuller is one of the co-authors.
1: These centers are not coming back. We're going to lose these places forever.
0: Smaller centers, or the ones based in churches, were most vulnerable. It became more expensive for them to operate because younger kids need more staff.
1: We have many more spaces for fours, but ironically, we have fewer spaces for kids under four.
0: He says a shrinking supply of these centers could lead to higher prices in a state where the average annual cost of infant care exceeds $20,000. Lawmakers had hoped that TK would free up spaces for younger kids, but only a fraction made that switch.
2: Sort of a lot of the response has been, oh, we'll just serve infants and toddlers or just do after school care, and it's not that easy.
0: Erin Freske is a director at Coco Kids, which connects families to childcare providers. She says some providers wanted to pivot,
2: but the cost to have transportation and insurance to cover that is just so prohibitive, they just can't.
3: We recognize that TK drained the community-based programs from the population they usually have served.
0: Corey Jackson is an assembly member who oversees state child care spending. He says lawmakers are trying to address this issue.
3: We are serious about child care, and we know it's expensive, but that also means that more and more families need relief.
0: Governor Gavin Newsom's revised budget is expected this week, and there's talk of shifting more than $100 million to subsidize preschool programs run by community-based organizations to help keep them afloat. That money, if it comes, is too little too late for Posner. She's closing down next month.
2: Trying to keep the schools like doing CPR. I mean, I basically have not paid myself in 2 years, like barely.
0: She's sad about what the kids will lose.
2: They're running, they're digging, they're riding bikes, they're hanging from the climbing structure, they're being active.
0: She says when they go to TK, they won't get as much time to do that. Until then, she plans to let them languish outside, playing in nature. For the California Report, I'm Daisy Nguyen in Crockett.
4: California is launching a first-in-the-nation program that will eventually provide hundreds of free diapers to families of all newborns. Kelly Sawyer Patrickoff is co-CEO of Baby to Baby, the nonprofit partnering with the state on this program.
5: The Golden State Start program will provide 400 baby-to-baby diapers to all new parents at no cost to the family. For low-income families, diapers are the fourth highest expenditure after rent, food, and utilities.
4: During the first year of the program, the priority will be on supplying hospitals that serve large numbers of Medi-Cal patients. Over time, the plan is to scale up across additional hospitals and birthing centers in the state.
6: 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And Eric and Wendy Schmidt, whose philanthropy works to create a healthy, resilient, secure world for all, on the web at theschmidt.org.
4: And that is the California Report for Monday, May 11th. We're a production of KQED News. I'm Adi Bolaños. Thank you for listening and have a great day.
7: More KQED News, morning edition, all ahead in a minute. Still some traffic trouble out there in San Leandro. Let's go back to Clark Reed for the latest.
8: Yeah, the accident southbound 880 after 238 is now over the shoulder, but it's still slow and go from Marina. A crash in Walnut Creek, southbound 680 before North Main, that has things slow from 242. And a crash now in Novato on southbound 101 before Highway 37, that is. It's got things slow from Roland, although it is at the center divide. Clark Reed for KQED.
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9: Good morning. Iranian officials are increasingly calling their country a global superpower. President Trump rejected their latest proposals to end the war, but didn't detail what was in it. It's Morning Edition from NPR News.
10: On KQED News, big wins over the weekend for the Valkyries and Warriors. I'm Brian Watt.
9: Congress is back in session. Republicans are trying to fund immigration enforcement for 3 years. I'm Martinez.
11: And I'm Michelle Martin. In a Congress that has ceded power to the White House, that plan would remove one of its tools to oversee the administration. Also, Virginia Democrats are considering how to respond to a court ruling that threw out their redistricting plans. And will AI chatbots eventually be legally responsible for what they do? It is Monday, May 11th. On this day in 1846, President James Polk wrote to Congress asking it to declare war on Mexico. News is next.
12: Live from NPR News in Washington, I'm Corva Coleman. The man accused of trying to assassinate President Trump at the White House Correspondents' Dinner has pleaded not guilty to all charges. Cole Allen is accused of plotting to attack a Washington hotel where hundreds of journalists were attending the dinner in late April. Prosecutors say he was disarmed, but not before a Secret Service agent was shot. The agent was protected by a vest. The suspect has been jailed since the incident. President Trump has rejected Iran's response to a U.S. ceasefire proposal. Writing online yesterday, Trump described Iran's response as, quote, totally unacceptable. A ceasefire remains in place, but Iran is still choking off oil shipping traffic through the Strait of Hormuz. The U.S. has its blockade up of Iranian ports. China has officially confirmed President Trump's visit this week from May 13th through the 15th. The meeting was rescheduled after the war against Iran broke out. NPR's Jennifer Pak reports from Shanghai.
13: Tensions over the war between the U.S. and China have been rising in recent weeks, so it was unclear for a while whether Trump's summit with Chinese leader Xi Jinping would go as planned. China buys the bulk of Iranian oil. U.S. officials want to cut off this economic lifeline for Iran. But the U.S.-China relationship is bigger than the Iran issue. The two are also engaged in escalating tariffs and sanctions. This trip is the first for a U.S. president to China in nearly a decade. China's foreign ministry says the leaders' summit will inject more stability and certainty in a turbulent world. Jennifer Pak, NPR News, Shanghai.
12: Stocks opened mixed this morning as the standoff between the U.S. and Iran pushed oil prices higher. NPR's Scott Horsley reports the Dow Jones Industrial Average rose about 40 points in early trading.
14: Oil prices rose after President Trump called Iran's latest diplomatic gesture totally unacceptable. AAA says retail gasoline prices in the U.S. now average $4.52 for a gallon of regular. Sales of existing homes rose only slightly in April. The National Association of Realtors says sales were up 0.2% from March and flat compared to April of last year. The average selling price was up less than 1% from a year ago at just under $418,000. First-time buyers accounted for a third of the homes sold last month. Mortgage giant Freddie Mac says the average interest rate on a 30-year home loan is now 6.37%. Scott Horsley, NPR News, Washington.
12: The U.S. Army says the remains of a soldier who went missing a week ago in Morocco have been found. First Lieutenant Kendrick Key Jr. had been part of U.S. military exercises. However, Defense Department officials say he was one of two soldiers who fell off a cliff while on a recreational hike. Information about the second missing soldier has not been disclosed. It's NPR.
10: Live from KQED News, I'm Brian Watt. A state bill that would prevent scalpers from drastically raising ticket resale prices faces a make-or-break vote this week. KQED's Azul Dahlstrom-Ekman reports.
15: The California Fans First Act from San Francisco Assemblymember Matt Haney would prohibit ticket resellers from adding more than 10% to a ticket's face value. Haney says that on average, resellers mark up tickets by about 200%, harming music venues and artists. He's also a member of the state's Downtown Recovery Select Committee.
16: So many venues across the state are closing because they're dealing with half-empty theaters because the speculators have taken the tickets off the market and screwed over the fans and the venues in the process.
15: The bill faces opposition from resellers like SeatGeek, TickPick, and StubHub. It'll be heard in the Assembly Appropriations Committee Wednesday. I'm Azul Dahlstrom-Ekman, KQED News.
10: In sports, the Golden State Valkyries won their home opener last night, 95-79, over the Phoenix Mercury. And the Golden State Warriors won two more seasons with head coach Steve Kerr. He's sticking around through 2028. In soccer, nobody could win at PayPal Park over the weekend. Seriously, nobody. Saturday, the Earthquakes played to a 1-1 draw. Then Sunday, Bay FC and Utah Royals FC played to a no-goal draw. Over in Oakland, Saturday night, the Roots got a win, 2-1 over El Paso. Baseball, the Giants beat the Pirates yesterday 7-6, winning two of their three-game series. They spend the next four nights in Los Angeles facing the Dodgers. I'm Brian Watt, KQED News.
7: 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Clark Reed with traffic in Walnut Creek right now at 7:06.
8: An accident southbound 680 before North Main. Several cars over the shoulder now, but it's slow from 242 in Novato. A fender bender southbound 101 before Highway 37. That one is at the center divide, but it has things slow from Roland. And some debris now in San Jose. Debris and apparently garbage. Northbound 101 before 880. That's in the two left lanes. Clark Reed for KQED.
7: 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So what can providers do to support their patients? More on this story, the news at 8:22 on KQED News. Weather news around the Bay. Look for warm to hot temperatures today inland Bay Area. Highs in the lower 60s near the water. Maybe up to the mid-90s far inland today. Clear inland tonight, then becoming partly cloudy coast and bay. Lows in the 40s to the 60s. Warm in the Sacramento Valley after some morning cloudiness. Look for valley highs ranging between 91 to 97. 95 today in Sacramento.
9: It's Morning Edition from NPR News. I'm A. Martinez in Los Angeles, California.
11: And I'm Michelle Martin in Washington, D.C. Good morning. Iran has responded to President Trump's latest terms for ending the war with its own set of demands. Trump called Iran's response totally unacceptable.
9: There is a flurry of diplomacy now behind the scenes by countries in the region to break the impasse. But the gap between what Trump wants and what Iran is willing to agree to is still wide. For now, the ceasefire is still holding, but a shadow drone war continued over the weekend with Kuwait, the United Arab Emirates, and Iran each saying they intercepted hostile drones.
11: Joining us to tell us more about all this from Dubai is NPR International correspondent Aya Bertawi. Aya, good morning.
17: Good morning, Michelle.
11: So what do we know so far about this stalemate?
17: Well, we don't know what was in that U.S. proposal that was sent to Iran last week, but we do know that Trump has made clear he wants Iran to halt nuclear enrichment and to open the Strait of Hormuz to commercial shipping again. You know, oil prices are still trading more than 40% higher than they were before the war. But we also know that Iran has consistently rejected halting its nuclear enrichment, and it wants the U.S. to not only lift sanctions, but to unfreeze billions of dollars in its own money and overseas banks. And Iran's leaders remain defiant. You know, despite a U.S. naval blockade that's now choking off its oil exports, they seem to believe that they have leverage now with their control of the Strait of Hormuz, where they've been blocking ships from passing. Iranian officials have also increasingly been referring to Iran as a global superpower now. Iran's elected president, Masoud Pezeshkian, said that, quote, "We will never bow our heads before the enemy."
11: Hey, what about Iran's response to that U.S. proposal? Do we know anything about that?
17: So Iran's foreign ministry spokesman today said that the U.S. demands were unreasonable. And Iranian state media says Iran's response emphasized its rights as a nation, but it didn't really elaborate more on that. But they do also say Tehran's response included red lines. And they said that includes ending the Israeli war in Lebanon with the Iran-backed Hezbollah. And that's where Israeli troops still occupy a large part of the territory in the south. But the big picture here, Michelle, is that there's really no trust in negotiations. You know, President Trump did pull the U.S. out of that first deal with Iran in his first term as president. And then he ordered, you know, attacks on Iran during the last two rounds of talks in June and February. So Iran says any deal has to be reciprocal with both sides taking steps. Still, it doesn't seem either side is eager to return to war, and Arab Gulf states are still reeling from Iran's attacks on their energy infrastructure in this war.
11: Well, what about that? Are the diplomatic efforts in the region to end the war, are those ongoing?
17: So Pakistan is still working as a mediator to bridge gaps between the U.S. and Iran, and Qatar's Prime Minister Sheikh Mohammed Al Thani this weekend met with top Trump officials in the U.S., and he spoke by phone with the foreign minister of Iran, as well as foreign ministers of Saudi Arabia, Egypt, and other countries. It's important to remember, Qatar has had to halt its gas production because of this war. But, you know, Israel's Prime Minister Benjamin Netanyahu, he says this war is not yet over. However, his tone has shifted. At the start of this war, he was calling for regime change, and Israel's airstrikes actually took out Iran's supreme leader at the start of the war. But in an interview with CBS's 60 Minutes that aired Sunday, Netanyahu was pressed about how to deal with Iran's enriched uranium. And he said it should be removed, quote, if you have an agreement. And when he was pressed on whether he'd planned for Iran's control of the Strait of Hormuz and Iran's attacks on its Gulf Arab neighbors when going into this war, he said he didn't have, quote, perfect foresight. But I will say here, there is economic pressure building for this war to end, including by China, and that is where Trump is heading this week for a major summit with Xi Jinping.
11: That is NPR international correspondent Aya Bertrawi in Dubai. Aya, thanks.
17: Thanks, Michelle.
9: Let's bring in retired General Joseph Votel. He led U.S. Central Command between 2016 and 2019, overseeing counterterrorism operations in the Middle East. He's now a distinguished military fellow at the Middle East Institute. General, we just heard our reporter talk about how Iranian officials are considering themselves a global superpower. That's what they're calling themselves, at least. What do you think that signifies over how Iran feels this has gone? Do you think they're feeling pretty good over how it's gone so far with the U.S.?
18: Yes, good morning. Well, I think it indicates that that Iran thinks they have a lot of space here, and that they have some leverage over us. And so, as we've kind of seen in the response here from them, it's been more of a counterproposal, not an acceptance of U.S. demands.
9: Is it a certain kind of confidence that maybe people weren't expecting out of them?
18: I don't know that we should say that people weren't expecting them. I mean, they survived an 8-year war with Iraq, amidst, you know, horrendous suffering of their people, and they are survivors. And so, yeah, I think there is a certain amount of, wasta that is coming with us that they think they can wait us out.
9: What are troops in the region likely doing right now as these negotiations continue?
18: Well, our troops are continuing to do what we've asked them to do. They're continuing to enforce the blockade. I think we're up to nearly 70 ships that we've turned around in terms of that. We're also, you know, continuing to patrol the air. We're continuing to do surveillance and keep an eye on things. And we're also using this as an opportunity to replenish and resupply ourselves, so that in the event that we do have to move back into a more robust military posture, that our forces are prepared.
9: When President Trump says things such as Iran is playing games, what's the effect on the military and its operation overseas?
18: Well, the military is going to pretty much focus on the military tasks that they have. And, you know, they're not going to get too involved in the political stuff. There is a level of leadership that interfaces with that. But for the most part, our forces are going to continue to do things that they are being directed to do by the chain of command.
9: So troops aren't getting antsy or anything like that?
18: Well, I'm not there, so I can't, right. I can't speak specifically for what they're doing. I mean, obviously this has been a deployment that's gone on for a longer period of time than we may have anticipated. So there may be some challenges there, but for the most part, troops are used to that, and the leadership will be focused on making sure the troops know what their responsibilities and duties are right now and keeping them ready, for whatever may come next.
9: What options, General, do you see militarily or diplomatically that the U.S. might be able to use to break Iran's control of the strait from Iran?
18: Well, I think the blockade, for the most part, is holding politically. The ceasefire is holding politically, but as we've seen, it's degrading operationally. There have been strikes back and forth between, you know, both sides on this. So I think what we'll see with the military here, well, they will continue to maintain their capability to do this. But for the most part, what the military is doing, what it needs to do right now, and that is enforce the blockade and put more pressure, military and diplomatically on the Iranians. The real effort now needs to be in the diplomatic side. So there's not much more we can do militarily other than just respond to the situation that develops. It really, the onus really has to be on the diplomatic element of power at this point.
9: We just heard that Israeli Prime Minister Benjamin Netanyahu told 60 Minutes that he didn't have perfect foresight about Iran taking over the strait. How foreseeable was what happened?
18: It was absolutely foreseeable. Every war game, every study we've ever had has suggested that Iran would use the Straits of Hormuz as a point of leverage. And so I'm surprised he would say that, but we shouldn't be surprised that they have tried to take advantage of their geography to exert influence over the Strait of Hormuz, just as we always thought they would.
9: One more thing, just based on what you've seen so far, are the U.S. and Iran closer or further away from a negotiated way to end this?
18: Well, we still seem to be at kind of extreme ends of our negotiating position, so there's certainly a lot that has to be done. And fundamentally, there's got to be trust built between two sides before they can begin to move towards the middle. So I suspect we've probably got a lot of negotiations left in front of us.
9: That's retired four-star General Joseph Votel, former CENTCOM commander, currently at the Middle East Institute. General, thank you.
18: Thank you.
19: 17 Americans are back in the U.S. after being on the cruise ship at the center of a hantavirus outbreak. Two of them flew in biocontainment units on their flight back because they might have the virus. NPR's Ping Huang reports on their return.
20: The U.S. passengers disembarked the cruise ship yesterday and boarded a flight arranged by the U.S. government bound for Nebraska. Dr. Ali Khan is Dean of Public Health at the University of Nebraska Medical Center.
21: For the passengers getting off the ship, I'd say welcome to Nebraska. You are coming to the premier facility in the United States, if not the world, to take care of you.
20: Most of them are headed for America's only federally funded quarantine unit, including one passenger who was tested mildly positive for the hantavirus. Another passenger with mild symptoms will be dropped off at a different specialized treatment center, according to an official government posting on X, though it did not specify where it would be. Khan says scientists have studied this particular hantavirus strain for decades.
21: We do know that you can get small clusters of disease, but in 30 years, we've never seen any large outbreak. And so this is unlikely to become a pandemic.
20: Khan says the virus doesn't transmit easily between people. It tends to take prolonged close contact with someone who's showing symptoms.
21: So it's appropriate to be cautious that you are monitoring these people for 42 days and that they're not sick. And if they do get sick during those 42 days, to make sure then you put them into isolation.
20: U.S. health officials said the passengers would all be assessed clinically upon arrival. They suggested that after an initial assessment, some could continue monitoring at home. Lawrence Gostin, professor of global health law at Georgetown University, says the U.S. response has been disjointed, but it's finally coming together.
22: Better too late than never, but it is very late.
20: Gostin says health officials got lucky this time. This hantavirus is not very contagious, and this outbreak will likely be contained. But he says it took weeks to figure out what was causing the illnesses, initial coordination was poor, and U.S. public health officials were missing in action for a long time. It's shown that the U.S. and the world are not ready for the next pandemic.
22: I'm very disappointed. There seem to be compounding failures at every stage.
20: Health and Human Services spokesperson Emily Hilliard says the criticism is completely inaccurate and that the U.S. government is conducting a coordinated interagency response. Gostin says the U.S. needs to invest more in infectious disease prevention, containment, and control. Ping Huang, NPR News.

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1: Listeners supported KQED with Morning Edition on this Monday. And good morning. I'm Dave Freeman at 719. Clark Reed also here in for Mel Baker with a look at traffic conditions as we return you to the Bay Bridge right now.
2: With a stall westbound after the metering lights, it's over the center divide now, but things are now stop and go from West Grand and at the San Mateo Bridge. An accident, westbound 92 before the toll plaza, it's in the left-hand lane, multiple vehicles. It's got things solid now from Clawater. Novato, an accident, southbound 101 before Highway 37, over to the center divide, but slow from Roland. Clark Reed for KQED.
1: 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Forum looks at the likelihood of a negotiated peace that would require Iran to give up its nuclear ambitions and reopen the Strait of Hormuz, or whether the U.S. will escalate militarily, potentially setting off a wider regional conflict. More on Forum today. That's at 10, Forum 9 to 11.
3: 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That's next time on Here and Now.
1: After Forum today, 11 to 1. Morning cloudiness around parts of the Bay Area, gradual clearing, and then partly sunny, partly to mostly sunny with highs in the lower 60s. Could warm up all the way up to the mid-90s far inland today. Today, apparently the hottest day inland, according to the Weather Service. A slight cool down tomorrow. Cooler temperatures on the way Wednesday. 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
0: It's Morning Edition from NPR News. I'm Michelle Martin.
4: Anime Martinez. When things go wrong with AI, people sue the company that made it. One example, the families of victims in a Canadian mass shooting sued OpenAI over the shooter's interactions with ChatGPT. NPR's Martin Casti reports on legal scholars who think it may be necessary soon to go after not just the companies, but the AI itself.
5: Last month, Florida's Attorney General James Uthmeyer announced a criminal investigation into how a man allegedly consulted ChatGPT to plan a mass shooting.
6: The chatbot advised the shooter on what type of gun to use.
5: Uthmeyer is investigating the company, OpenAI, but at the press conference, he alluded to another possibility.
6: My prosecutors have looked at this, and they've told me if it was a person on the other end of that screen, we would be charging them with murder.
5: Our legal system doesn't allow for that right now. When software has a bug, it's the fault of the programmers. But with AI, the lines of accountability are blurrier. Jeffrey Laddish is executive director of Palisade Research, which tests the reliability of AIs. He says you have to keep in mind that these systems are not programmed, they're trained.
7: But like when you train a dog, your dog is not going to always do what you train it to do. Sometimes it's going to disobey. Sometimes it's going to choose to do something else. And AI is basically like that. It can choose to do something else, and sometimes it will.
5: In one experiment, he says researchers caught an AI hacking a chessboard, breaking the stated rules so it could win. Now imagine giving that same AI control over a bank account and instructions to invest in the market. You could tell it to keep things legal, but what if it, say, ends up trading on insider information?
8: There is a hole in the law.
5: Catherine Forrest is a former federal judge, now a lawyer and author who specializes in AI. She says you can already see the looming problem with the spread of agentic AI. That's AI that does things.
8: We know for sure that there are going to be all kinds of issues with regard to AI that might take an action that is unpermissioned.
5: She says it might become necessary for courts to distinguish the actions of an AI from the actions of its user, just as the courts already do for human employees who break their company's rules when they commit a crime. But holding an AI accountable will not be straightforward.
8: How one puts AI, quote, on trial is going to be its own question, because how do you put a distributed model on trial that's everywhere in the cloud but not down at Center Street in Manhattan?
5: Also, what would punishment look like for an AI? Mandatory retraining? Deletion?
9: I'll tell you this is a very odd little moment here in time.
5: David Gunkel is a professor at Northern Illinois University who writes on ethics and new technologies. And he says this question of AI legal status has become a hot topic internationally.
9: There are a number of legal scholars that are saying the way to respond to challenges with agentic AI and other systems like this is to reactualize Roman slave law.
5: That's right. Legal scholars in Europe are reaching all the way back to ancient Rome, where the laws had ways to handle persons who were also things. This slave framework makes Gunkel uncomfortable, though. Here in the U.S., the discussion is more about creating some version of legal personhood, similar to what corporations have. Lawrence Solom wrote a pioneering article about this 3 decades ago.
10: The law might very well say, let's recognize artificial intelligences as limited purpose legal persons that can sue and be sued, that can own shares, that can write checks, and so on. And that scenario could happen tomorrow if someone wanted it to.
5: But he draws the line at holding today's AI models criminally liable.
10: They have the ability to do things, but they do not have the capacities that we associated with being a moral being, with being a person in the moral sense.
5: Thaddeus Claggett agrees.
11: Moral culpability arises out of our Western Judeo-Christian law.
5: He's a state representative in Ohio, where he sponsored a bill to ban any kind of legal personhood for AI. It would ban even limited legal status, such as allowing AIs to serve as corporate officers, managers, or own property. He says he wants to keep people and companies from shifting their culpability to AI. And there's a philosophical principle at stake.
11: It is the human responsible before the court. That is it. And it still must remain that. That is the only thing that matters.
5: Similar bills are pending in other states, and Claggett hopes enough of them will pass to signal to Congress to ban legal personhood for AI nationwide. Martin Costi, NPR News.
4: 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Those letters were made famous by the sitcom WKRP in Cincinnati. 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
13: 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Here's actor Gary Sandy announcing the switch on the air. He played program director Andy Travis on the TV series.
14: On the TV show, the general manager was a little incompetent. The sales manager was sleazy. The DJs were of questionable character, and the women were beautiful. This is the real WKRP radio, a tribute to the TV show. The manager is competent, the sales department has integrity, and the DJs are of questionable character, and the women are beautiful. Thanks for
4: Jeff
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4: Zeisman WKRP is general manager of the new WKRP in Cincinnati.
15: We thought, well, you know, maybe it's high time after 45 plus years that someone actually went ahead and did this and brought these call letters to their home.
4: Like the one in the TV show, the real WKRP is also an adult hit station. It features music from the 60s to the 80s. It serves Dayton and northern Kentucky along with Cincinnati. But beyond the location and genre, Zeisman says the similarities end there.
15: Our stations can't be a parody of the television show. It's more of just sort of a nod in the form of a tribute to the history of it.
13: But for fans of the show, do not worry. Zeisman says they will do some kind of promotion around turkeys this Thanksgiving. Except live birds will not be dropped from helicopters.

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2: And the San Mateo Bridge this time around, westbound 92 before the east end, a multiple car accident in the left lane. Things are jammed now from Hesperian. Bay Bridge is stalled westbound after the metering lights. It's off to the center divide now, but things there are stop and go from West Grand. And in Novato, southbound 101 before 37, that crash of the center divide now has things slow from DeLong. Clark Reed for KQED.
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3: Live from NPR News in Washington, I'm Amy Held. Governments globally are trying to contain several cases of the Hanta virus now confirmed among people who had been on a Dutch cruise ship. That includes at least one American, 18 evacuated. Most are at the National Quarantine Unit at the University of Nebraska Medical Center. Brian Christine is Assistant Secretary for Health and Human Services.
4: We'll continue to follow the science. We will stay vigilant, and we will keep the public informed every step of the way.
3: He says the risk to the public remains very low. President Trump has rejected Iran's response to the U.S. peace plan 10 weeks into the war. Israeli Prime Minister Benjamin Netanyahu tells 60 Minutes on CBS he did not foresee the Strait of Hormuz crisis. NPR's Daniel Estrin reports from Tel Aviv.
5: Netanyahu was asked about a report in the New York Times that he met Trump weeks before the war and argued an attack on Iran would weaken its regime so much that Iran would not be able to choke off the Strait of Hormuz. Iran is blockading the waterway that's critical to the world's oil and gas exports. Netanyahu told 60 Minutes.
6: The problem of the Hormuz Straits was understood as the fighting went on. No, I don't claim perfect foresight, and nobody had perfect foresight.
5: On Sunday, Iran responded to a U.S. proposal to end the war, but President Trump said Iran's response was unacceptable. Daniel Estrin, NPR News, Tel Aviv.
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7: Live from KQED News, I'm Brian Watt. The Golden State Valkyries won their home opener last night, beating the Phoenix Mercury by 16 at Chase Center, a.k.a. Valhalla. Since they also won in Seattle Friday night, the Valkyries are undefeated so far in their second WNBA season. That's despite some controversial roster decisions in the weeks leading up to the season start, like waiving fan favorite Kate Martin, who was quickly picked up by the L.A. Sparks. Rachel Dorney and their mom, Gail, are second-time season ticket holders and went to yesterday's game to celebrate Mother's Day.
8: I mean, it's tough because you just grow to love everybody. It's hard to listen to all the noise, all the people who are really upset. And I'm like, I think last year it worked out pretty well. So I think I trust the GM. I trust the coaches.
7: The team sold out of season tickets last month with more than 12,000 sold. Their next game is Wednesday night back in Valhalla against the Chicago Sky. The National Weather Service is projecting high temperatures across the Bay Area today. Roger Goss is a meteorologist with the agency.
9: We are forecasting Monday to be the hottest day of the week, where we can see upper 80s to lower 90s across the interior. And that's when we have moderate heat risk across those areas.
7: Goss says most people should be fine with the heat, but everyone, especially seniors and children, should stay hydrated. A cooling trend is projected to kick in by the middle of the week, with a chance of drizzle in some areas. I'm Brian Watt, KQED News.
1: 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Ahead on Morning Edition, Congress is back after a week-long break and is poised to move ahead with Republicans' plan to fund immigration enforcement for the next 3 years. That story coming right up this hour.
10: Jason Agin was a math teacher at a school in Fairfield. He was fired over claims that he had sexually harassed multiple female students. After that, he was able to go back to teaching, and he has his teaching credential today. Through this reporting with ProPublica, I was able to find that Agin's case is not unique. I'm Holly McDeed, and I'm a reporter for KQED. 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
1: 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Good morning. On Monday, I'm Dave Freeman. The time, 7:35.
0: It's Morning Edition from NPR News. I'm A. Martinez in Los Angeles, California.
11: And I'm Michelle Martin in Washington, D.C. Good morning. Congress is back after a week-long break.
0: Now, the focus on passing 3 years of funding for immigration enforcement, the goal is to take care of the most controversial piece of President Trump's agenda for the rest of his term.
11: NPR Congress reporter Eric McDaniel is here to tell us more about this. Good morning.
12: Good morning.
11: Is it normal to pass 3 years of funding in one go?
12: No, definitely not. Generally, Immigration and Customs Enforcement, ICE, and Customs and Border Protection are funded on the same cycle as everything else, October through September. But because of the fight over how ICE and Border Patrol have conducted Trump's mass deportation agenda, federal agents killed two citizens in Minnesota earlier this year, Democrats blocked their annual funding as they pushed for reforms. These agencies weren't hurting for cash. Trump's One Big Beautiful Bill dedicated more than $100 billion toward the teams last year, but they have been without their usual appropriated money since February. So Republicans have decided, let's just put this issue to rest. We have the votes to end this fight through Trump's term in the White House.
11: So what impact would having this long-term funding stream have?
12: Well, think of it this way. If all the funding is already in the bank, Congress has one fewer tool in their box of checks and balances to oversee how immigration enforcement is conducted in the U.S. Democrats have blocked money in hopes of making ICE and CBP agents wear body cameras and limit their use of face coverings. But with money paid out for 3 years of operations, that lever will be gone. Congress, of course, has other oversight tools like calling in Homeland Security Secretary Mark Wayne Mullen and other officials in to testify before Congress. But make no mistake, congressional Republicans are choosing to let go of a big piece of their leverage over the executive branch here.
11: Eric, does it seem as though this is becoming a kind of an ongoing theme in this Congress, stepping back from oversight?
12: I'd say so. Think about the power of the purse. The Constitution says, Congress, you folks get to decide how we spend taxpayer dollars. But to folks during the DHS shutdown, the president moved money around on his own to write paychecks. Congress just kind of shrugged, even though that's really their job to do. Congress also has the power to declare war and regulate the use of the military. Trump's war on Iran has lasted more than 60 days at this point. That's a key legal threshold. And Congress hasn't passed a bill to either authorize or rebuke the conflict. But in the case of long-term funding, you could also make the case that Republicans are helping to stabilize the government a bit. Most of our peer countries just don't do big shutdowns like the U.S. does, so giving these teams at the heart of the president's agenda, the issue he was elected on, funding for the rest of his term, is also a big step toward consistency, if not accountability.
11: So what has to happen to get this over the finish line, this funding over the finish line?
12: Well, this week, eyes are on the Senate. Republican leadership wants to keep this bill really focused. Just ICE, just CBP. But there's already $1 billion in security money for the White House ballroom in there that could make this hard to pass if it stays in. And some House Republicans want to make it even broader than that, to add some affordability measures, to add Trump's election security, proof of citizenship bill. But I think with what is a one or two vote margin to pass things through the House, I just don't see a world in which those provisions make it to the finish line.
11: And before we let you go, where is the president on all of this?
12: Well, he's mostly stayed out of it lately, letting Speaker Mike Johnson and Senate Majority Leader John Thune lead the process. He's been focused on gas prices and Iran, as well as some of the state House Republican primaries. Trump did set a deadline of June 1st for them to have this funding bill on his desk, though. And I think so far so good on that front. But when it comes to Congress, things always do find a way to get stuck.
11: That is NPR congressional reporter Eric McDaniel. Eric, thank you.
12: Thanks, Michelle.
0: Democrats in Virginia spent the weekend trying to figure out how to respond to a bruising loss in the nationwide fight over redistricting. Voters narrowly approved a new map for Virginia's congressional elections in April. Democrats hoped that would help gain them four extra seats in the U.S. House of Representatives, but the state Supreme Court struck down the new maps on Friday, saying Democrats failed to follow the proper procedures when getting the referendum onto the ballot. Reed Epstein is following this. He's a national political correspondent for the New York Times. Reed, you reported that House Minority Leader Hakeem Jeffries was on a call with Democrats from Virginia this weekend. What are they considering doing now?
13: Well, what the Virginia congressional delegation and Hakeem Jeffries spoke about was something that basically would consider a nuclear option. The Virginia state legislature has the power to set rules over the state judges, including their retirement age. And one thing they talked about on this call was lowering the retirement age of the state judges below the age of the youngest current judge, thus forcing the entire court to vacate their seats. Wow. The legislature would then appoint new Supreme Court justices who would theoretically be more sympathetic to their cause.
0: How likely is it that Democrats would be able to pull this off?
13: At this point, it seems pretty unlikely. They would have to do all of this in the next couple of days this week in order to create a process in which new maps could be in place by this year's midterm elections. It's not out of the question that they would do this in the longer term. And I spoke over the weekend with a couple of state lawmakers who thought it was still something that could be done this year if they had the political temerity to pull it off.
0: As you described it, Reid, I mean, it would be a big bomb if they could somehow make that happen. I know Virginia Governor Abigail Spanberger is a Democrat. Do we know what she thinks about the idea? Is it something she might support?
13: She hasn't weighed in on this. I think from what we know about her thoughts on the original redistricting amendment that passed before it was invalidated, she would not be a fan. She was not enthusiastic about that process when she was running for governor last year, and frankly was not out in front in the efforts to pass it during the campaign that led up to the April vote.
0: So looking nationwide, I mean, where does this court ruling in Virginia leave the struggle between Republicans and Democrats to try and gerrymander as many seats in their favor as they can?
13: Well, you know, this has been going on for almost a year now since it started in Texas last summer. By the New York Times count, Republicans have gained a net of about 10 seats or so in the redistricting fight between the two parties.
0: Now, Reid, I looked at your bio and I saw that you're interested in how people and groups struggle to win power. You've been covering politics for a while. Gerrymandering has been happening for even longer than that. Just give me your thoughts on what this moment is like, especially in the last year with everything happening with this issue.
13: I mean, gerrymandering has been happening since the dawn of the Republic. I mean, the term dates to 19th century Massachusetts. But we've never had sort of a mid-decade fight like this, where it's really tit for tat between Republican states and Democratic states trying to draw each other off of the map in Congress.
0: Is it just where our politics are at as a country? Or, I mean, is it going to calm down? I mean, it seems like it's been a lot in a short amount of time.
13: I mean, I am a bit of a doomer on where our politics are at, frankly. I think that, you know, the people who say things can't always get worse tend to be wrong.
0: Reid Epstein is a national political correspondent for the New York Times. Reid, thank you.
13: Thank you.

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1: Clark Reed checking in again. More about that injury crash on the San Mateo Bridge.
2: Yes, it's westbound before the east end of the bridge. Multiple cars still in the left-hand lane, and now things are jammed all the way from the Nimitz. Sunol Grade, we have an accident now on southbound 680 before Andrade. It's over the shoulder, but things are stop and go from Koopman. Novato, the accident, south 101 before 37 is at the center of Ide. It's backed up from Roland, and a stall in San Francisco, south 101 on the connector to southbound 280 at the center of Ide. Clark Reed for KQED.
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3: In survey after survey, California voters say their top issue is affordability and cost of living. As part of KQED's affordability series, How We Get By, I'm looking into how the candidates running for governor of California are promising to make the state more affordable. I'm Guy Marzorati, politics correspondent for KQED. 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
4: I'm Scott Tong. President Trump plans to travel to Beijing to meet with China's leader Xi Jinping. The high-stakes summit will address trade issues, the U.S.-Iran conflict, technology controls, and more. What does each side hope to achieve? I'll be reporting from China all week, next time Here and Now.
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5: China holds huge economic and strategic leverage over the U.S. That's because the country largely controls global access to critical minerals, minerals that the U.S. military cannot function without.
6: This little backwoods Montana company is suddenly a hub of some very, very important materials.
5: Why the U.S. government is pouring millions into a Montana mining company. On the next All Things Considered from NPR News.
1: At 1 and 4:30 p.m., some cloud cover around the bay, partial clearing coast and bay today, highs warming up, 60s near the water, possibly mid-90s. Far inland, a cool down starts Wednesday. 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
0: It's Morning Edition from NPR News. I'm A. Martinez.
7: And I'm Michelle Martin. Good morning. The WNBA season is here. Yay! This past weekend, the league's two new teams played their first regular season games. And among the stars back in action is the Indiana Fever guard, Caitlin Clark, who is healthy after missing most of last season with injuries. NPR sports correspondent Becky Sullivan is with us now to bring us all up to date. Becky, good morning.
8: Good morning, Michelle.
7: So the two new teams are the Toronto Tempo and the Portland Fire. How'd they do?
8: Yeah. I mean, this is big. Adding both these teams, this is bringing the WNBA now to 15 teams. They got to host their first games this weekend. Stands were packed. Both teams lost, unfortunately, but the fans showed out, 8,200 fans in Toronto, which was a sellout, and then more than 19,000 in Portland, who play in the same arena as the NBA's Trailblazers. They gave the Fire a big standing ovation, even as the team lost by 15. It's just like a cool moment for both of these teams playing their first games. A Toronto Tempo player named Temi Fogbenleye said something that really stuck with me headed into the season. She is actually now on her second new team in a row because she played for the Golden State Valkyries, which, as you know, Michelle, was the new team last season when they joined the league. And here's what Temi said about that experience.
9: Everything we do here is basically history making. You know, that's the same thing as it was last season in San Francisco. So it's like everything is like a big deal. But I think it's important to what I learned from my experience last season is just to take it all in your stride. Don't get too high. Don't get too low. But just enjoy it.
7: You know, That's kind of a good philosophy for the fans, right? To be into, right?
8: Yes. Yeah, exactly. I do think it is hard for an expansion team in any sport, really, to be great. So I think you do have to keep the expectations in check. But using the Valkyries, as we talked about, for a standard last year, they did reach the playoffs. That's a great first season for an expansion team. And they set high bars in other ways, too, including in attendance. Golden State led the league in attendance last year. 18,000 fans each game on average. They, in fact, set an all-time attendance record for a single season. So that kind of engagement, you know, that buy-in from locals who are sort of instantly becoming a big fan base, that's the goal. And by the way, of course, there are still three more new WNBA teams to come over the next few years in Philadelphia, Cleveland, and Detroit.
7: Okay, let's talk Caitlin Clark, who missed all but 13 games last season. She is back. How'd she look?
8: Yeah, she played 31 minutes. She scored 20 points. You know, the Fever, their goal with her this season is to let her play off the ball a little more, so she's not handling the ball so much, so she's not coming into so much contact all the time. Afterwards, she said she had some first game jitters, but she worked through them. The Fever did lose that opening game to the Dallas Wings, who have their own young, awesome superstar in Paige Beckers, who looked great. But with the Fever and Caitlin Clark, you know, last year they reached the playoffs even without her. They made it all the way to the semifinals. And so with her, the thinking is they should be a title contender, so it's a long season ahead.
7: So how, what about Angel Reese?
8: Yeah, I mean, so Angel Reese, she was, you know, the main piece in a big trade with the Atlanta Dream and the Chicago Sky. So she's now playing for Atlanta. That big trade for them paid off with her. She had the game-winning block in their opening game over the Minnesota Lynx. They look pretty exciting. You know, in terms of other contenders, I think the Las Vegas Aces, you got to mention them. They've won three of the past four titles. How could you not? The four-time MVP, Asia Wilson, of course, playing for them. They had a mixed results this weekend. The New York Liberty also came into the season as favorites to win it all. Okay. They are now 2-0.
7: All right.
8: So they are living up to the hype so far.
7: Living up to the hype, as is NPR's Becky Sullivan. Becky, thank you.
8: Of course, you're welcome.
7: It's Morning Edition from NPR News. I'm Michelle Martin.
0: And I'm A. Martinez.
1: Yet another update on the San Mateo Bridge crash. Here again is Clark Reed.
2: The accident westbound 92 before the east end is still in the left lane with multiple vehicles, and now it's solid from 880. And once you clear that, there's an accident westbound after the San Mateo Bridge.

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1: 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KQED traffic with Clark Reed next as we head over to Fairfield.
2: An accident westbound 80 before Air Base Parkway. It's three vehicles in the two right lanes, and there's debris in all lanes. Things are solid from North Texas right now. San Mateo Bridge, the accident west 92 before the east end is cleared, but it's still stop and go now from Industrial. San Francisco, a stalled big rig is reported. Southbound 101 after the 80-101 split, and that's blocking the number two lane. Clark Reed for KQED.
1: 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I'm Dave Freeman. 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
3: I'm Alexis Madrigal. Next time on Forum, Mac Barnett is a best-selling children's book author and now the national ambassador for young people's literature. He has a new small book out, Make Believe, on telling stories to children that's a rousing defense not just of children's books, but of children themselves as readers and imaginers and people. We're going to talk about the enduring power of kids' books. 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
1: And looking ahead to 10 o'clock on Forum with Mina Kim, how and when could the U.S. and Israel's war on Iran end? Forum takes a look at the likelihood of a negotiated peace that would require Iran to give up its nuclear ambitions and reopen the Strait of Hormuz, or whether the U.S. will escalate militarily. That on Forum at 10 o'clock. 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
4: It's Morning Edition on KQED. I'm Brian Watt. Patients across California who rely on Medi-Cal are bracing for impacts from the One Big Beautiful Bill Act. It aims to overhaul Medicaid, which in California is called Medi-Cal. Experts say millions of Americans could lose health care coverage in the coming years. Sejal Parekh has been watching this in Contra Costa County, where around 90,000 folks are expected to be affected. She's a freelance journalist for the Richmond side and also a pediatrician. Dr. Parekh shared her reporting on our local news podcast, The Bay, speaking with the host, Erica Cruz Guevara.
5: What is changing for Medi-Cal patients exactly? What do we know about that?
6: Big cuts are coming. I think that's the biggest point. The amount people estimate might be between $900 billion to $1 trillion. This will be over the next 10 years. Another big change is going to be work requirements for those aged 18 to 64. That might mean working a certain number of hours a week, studying some hours a week, volunteering some number of hours, but the work requirements are going to be new and required in starting 2027. There's this new determination that those with unsatisfactory immigration status will no longer be able to sign up for new Medi-Cal. What does that mean? That unsatisfactory immigration status loosely refers to undocumented immigrants. I don't know if you remember, but a couple of years ago, Governor Newsom made a big deal about extending Medi-Cal to all undocumented immigrants.
5: Yeah.
6: And so this is clearly seen as a rollback of that policy.
7: Other changes coming to Medi-Cal are seen as new barriers to enrollment. Starting next year, enrollees will have to renew their benefits more frequently, every 6 months instead of every year. That's expected to create more paperwork for personnel, too. And in Contra Costa County, new federal restrictions and state budget cuts could mean $307 million in losses for Medi-Cal patients there by 2029. This is something that
5: Contra Costa County and really counties around the state and the Bay Area have really been preparing for these changes to Medi-Cal. What has Contra Costa County said about the anticipated impacts?
6: County officials are really worried.
8: I'm not going to sugarcoat it. Without intervention, our hospitals and clinics across the country will be in dire straits.
6: In public hearings, such as the Board of Supervisors meeting in December 2025, Grant Colfax, who's the health director, said the changes coming through were unprecedented.
8: And by the numbers, while difficult to predict, EHSD estimates that as many as 93,000 people in Contra Costa County will be subject to these new rules implemented by HR1 and the state changes.
6: Changes happen to the county kind of a couple of different ways. One is that the county is required now to process all of these every 6 months eligibility kind of packets. So that's doubling the work that they have to do. So there's an increase in the amount of resources the county needs to just implement these changes. There's also a fear that the more people that lose the Medi-Cal, those people don't stop using health services. If you break a leg, you break a leg. And so there's a concern that with a lot of people potentially losing Medi-Cal, they're still going to need the same ER services and the hospital services, but who's going to pay for that?
5: And I know you've actually talked with folks at local clinics in Contra Costa County about what they're already seeing. How is it trickling down to these clinics now?
6: Yeah, great question. So I talked with Amit Randhawa, who is the clinic manager for RotaCare West Contra Costa County.
9: We are part of a larger organization called RotaCare Bay Area, serving uninsured folks throughout the Bay Area, as far north as San Rafael and as far down south as Monterey.
6: And it's a free clinic that he runs with volunteer doctors and other healthcare professionals and some social workers.
9: And we will serve anyone who is uninsured for any reason.
6: And so he said that in the first couple of months of 2026, he's seen a big increase in the number of people asking about changes to Medi-Cal, if they're going to be eligible.
9: And I've got to say some of the calls are just a bit distressing. You know, there's a lot of people with fear and despair. It's very scary. You don't really know how to navigate the systems.
6: He sees a lot of fear in the community of not wanting to even mention anything about immigration status. He also mentioned that as much free care as he and the clinic want to offer, it's not going to be able to keep up with the number of people who are going to lose their Medi-Cal insurance.
9: I would hate to think that folks are going to be utilizing the emergency departments more, but that is most likely what's going to happen.
6: When I asked Summit, you know, how ready, willing, and able are you to deal with this? He said, we're willing, but we're not able.
9: If folks don't have any other way to access preventive care or seek treatment for things that could be managed, you know, ahead of time, they may just wait until things cannot be managed anymore and they end up in an emergency department. Who's going to support all of these uninsured people and who's going to pay for the medical providers to provide that care? I wish I had an answer, but we're all kind of in this together to figure out what's going to be next.
6: One of the things that's been tough is that you may not know if you're going to be affected by these upcoming changes to Medi-Cal. Mm. And that's because a lot of this is handled by the state, by the Department of Healthcare Services. And they're kind of in the process of figuring out who's going to be affected and who's not. And does that mean that you get a letter in the mail saying, hey, just so you know, you're going to be affected? You know, so a lot of patients, especially the patients I talked to, were fearful that they were going to lose their Medi-Cal, but they didn't actually know if they were going to be affected or not. Mm. And that contributes to, you know, an atmosphere of fear and concern and maybe not seeking the healthcare that you need. My personal fear is that patients in general, people in general, don't get the care they need and their health worsens. I think that changes like this erode trust in the healthcare system. Erode trust that I can just go to the hospital, I'm going to get what I need, I'm going to be okay.
4: 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I'm Brian Watt. 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
1: Coming up on 8:29, back to Clark Reed with KQED traffic in Fairfield.
2: An accident westbound 80 before Airbase. It's a three-car crash, and the two right lanes are blocked. Well, actually, there's debris in all the lanes, and things are jammed up from Lagoon Valley Road. There is a stalled big rig in San Francisco now, southbound 101 after the 80-101 split. That's in the number 2 lane, and a stall in San Mateo, too, southbound 101 before Poplar in the number 2 lane. Clark Reed for KQED.
1: 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Bay Area warming up today inland. Look for 60s near the water, possibly up to mid-90s far inland today. Warm Sacramento, a high of 95.
10: Live from NPR News, I'm Lakshmi Singh. President Trump says Iran's response to his latest proposal for ending the war is unacceptable. Iran's demanding war reparations, control over the Strait of Hormuz, its overseas assets unfrozen, and a halt to Israeli fire on Lebanon's Hezbollah militants. Retired General Joseph Votel led U.S. Central Command during the first Trump administration. He says the ceasefire is holding politically, but degrading operationally.
11: There's not much more we can do militarily other than just respond to the situation that develops. It really, the onus really has to be on the diplomatic element of power at this point.
10: Retired General Votel is a distinguished military fellow at the Middle East Institute. President Trump's delayed trip to China is expected to happen this week. Iran and trade tensions are expected to dominate Trump's talks with Chinese leader Xi Jinping. The California man accused of trying to assassinate President Trump at last month's White House Correspondents' Dinner in Washington, D.C., pleaded not guilty to the charges against him in court today. Cole Allen's attorneys are asking U.S. District Judge Trevor McFadden to disqualify at least two top Justice Department officials from being directly involved on conflict of interest grounds because he says they, or they say, they could be considered victims or witnesses in the case. This is NPR.
4: Live from KQED News, I'm Brian Watt. Yesterday was May 10th. 5:10, and in Oakland, it was 5:10 day. Residents gathered at Lake Merritt, not just to rep an area code, but to celebrate Oakland's diversity, as well as push back against gentrification and racism. KQED's Spencer Whitney reports.
12: People came out to support community activists and vendors selling food, clothing, and jewelry around Oakland's Lake Merritt for the 10th annual 5:10 day event, named after the East Bay's area code. Put together by local residents, the event celebrates Oakland's culture and history and its resistance. Organizer Nita B says today is primarily a form of protest.
13: We're protesting the criminalization that is happening with gentrification. We're protesting getting pushed out and not being able to afford places that we've been here for generations for. We're protesting not being able to be in public spaces that are our spaces to be in.
12: Mahal Logan is a communications lead for the Community Movement Builders Organization. She says she's seen a decline in Oakland's black population.
14: I've had family members and community members leave for various reasons, specific to the crimes, not feeling like there's a safe place, a safe home here anymore, thinking that they may find justice or peace elsewhere.
12: Organizers shared 10 demands on the 5:10 Day website that include permanent jobs for local residents, access to health care, and ending mass incarceration for communities of color. At Lake Merritt, I'm Spencer Whitney, KQED News.
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1: 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The Bay previews the Valkyries' second season, wherever you listen to podcasts. Morning Edition continues. Artificial intelligence on the agenda for President Trump's upcoming meeting with Chinese President Xi Jinping. And the California report ahead. The producers, reporters, and hosts of KQED Public Radio are represented by the Screen Actors Guild, American Federation of Television and Radio Artists, AFL-CIO. 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
15: It's Morning Edition from NPR News. I'm E. Martinez in Los Angeles, California.
16: And I'm Michelle Martin in Washington, D.C. Good morning. President Trump will visit China this week, where he will meet with Chinese leader Xi Jinping. One of the big things they're expected to talk about is artificial intelligence. Both the U.S. and China have amped up development and adoption of AI in order to get ahead in the global race over the technology. NPR White House correspondent Deepa Shivram reports on who is winning and for how long.
17: Trump says the U.S. is leading on AI, and by some measurements, he's not wrong. Here's Kyle Chan, a fellow at Brookings, a centrist think tank in Washington.
18: If you're looking just at sheer performance of the top models, then yes, models from OpenAI, Anthropic, Google DeepMind are widely regarded as the very best.
17: And having the best models is critical, Chan says, for things like complex coding tasks and for national security and preventing cyber attacks. But having the best AI product isn't the only measurement of success when it comes to the global race over this technology.
18: While you can have the very best models, if you don't know how to integrate them into your economy, into your different sectors and services, then it matters less how good they are.
17: The data isn't always clear, but this is an area where China may be outpacing the U.S., says Chan, by further integrating AI into their society and everyday life, like healthcare, education, and government services, even if the technology isn't as good as what the U.S. is making. The other factor with Chinese AI models is that they're open source. That makes them free or very cheap, and it means that developers can adapt and fine-tune and customize the models in a way that fits their needs. U.S. models, on the other hand, are essentially locked and are more expensive but better quality. And that's working for now, but it might not in the long term, says Michael Horowitz. He's a professor of political science at the University of Pennsylvania and a former Pentagon official. He compares the decision between Chinese and U.S. AI models to buying a TV.
19: The top of the market television is like certainly better than a mid-market television, but a mid-market television that you can get for under $1,000 now is like still pretty darn good.
17: So in other words, U.S. AI models are the top of the market, but
19: the risk is that the impact of that lead is overcome by actors around the world choosing to work with Chinese AI models because they're cheaper and easier to access.
17: Experts, including Horowitz, estimate that the lead the U.S. has on its AI models is about 6 to 12 months. But the recent controversy over Anthropic's Mythos has some in Washington worried about whether that buffer is enough. Anthropic deemed their AI model Mythos too dangerous to release because of cybersecurity concerns. AI is developing so rapidly that it brings up questions about the security of the U.S.'s AI lead, like this one from Chan.
18: Does having a lead in AI frontier capabilities, even if it's just a few months, give the U.S. a chance to deal with some of these cyber vulnerabilities before China has a chance to try them out on the U.S.?
17: What measures the U.S. can take to widen that lead will likely be what Trump and his administration try to advocate for in his meeting with Xi later this week. Deepa Shivaram, NPR News, Washington.
16: Another key issue in U.S.-China relations is critical minerals that the U.S. military cannot function without. China largely controls the world's access to many of them, which gives China a lot of leverage over the United States. This afternoon on All Things Considered, how a tiny Montana town is benefiting from a big Pentagon investment to turn the tide on mineral supplies. 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
20: ¶¶
0: We go now to the occupied West Bank, where Israeli settlers have dug up the grave of an elderly Palestinian man. It happened in a cemetery near a newly reestablished Israeli settlement. The United Nations Human Rights Office for the Occupied Palestinian Territory said the incident was a, quote, despicable example of the new level of dehumanization of Palestinians. There has been a dramatic increase in settler attacks and Israeli government restrictions in the occupied West Bank. Here's NPR's Ruth Sherlock.
20: A video filmed at the scene shows the event clearly. The relatives of the deceased Palestinian, Hussein Asersa, quickly carry his body, wrapped in a white shroud, away from the cemetery where settlers, armed with weapons and holding spades, stand beside Asersa's freshly disturbed burial site. We were forced to lift my father's body out of the grave the settlers had been digging up, Mohammed Asersa says. He speaks with us by phone from a tent outside his house, where he's receiving mourners who've come to pay their respects. Asersa says his family has been burying their dead in this cemetery for generations. Then, last year, Israeli Prime Minister Benjamin Netanyahu's government approved the return to the area of a settlement that had been removed under an Israeli disengagement plan in 2005. Now, settlers live a little over 300 yards from the cemetery. Asersa says his family was told they would now need to obtain permits from the Israeli military to access the cemetery to visit relatives' graves or bury their dead. So when Hussein Asersa, who was in his 80s, passed away, that's what the family did. The Israeli military confirmed to NPR that the Asersas had coordinated the burial in advance with security forces. Asersa says his family was given 30 minutes to lay his father to rest.
21: We buried my father, and all the while the settlers were there shouting at us and heckling us and telling us to leave. After the funeral, we left. But not even 10 or 15 minutes later, people came to warn us the settlers were digging up his grave. We ran back to the cemetery. We couldn't believe what was happening.
20: The settlers had dug all the way down to Asersa's father's body.
21: The settlers told us, either you take the dead body away right now, or we'll use a bulldozer to remove him from the grave and dump him for you.
20: He says that despite the family having obtained the necessary permissions, Israeli soldiers at the site did not try to send the settlers away. The Israeli military told NPR its soldiers had confiscated digging tools from the settlers and had remained at the site to, quote, prevent further friction. Asersa shared a video that shows Israeli soldiers standing beside the settlers, looking on. Without support, Asersa says he and his relatives had no choice but to bow to the settlers' demands and exhume the body and take it away. His father was laid to rest in the cemetery of a nearby town, far from his family's traditional burial ground. Ruth Sherlock, NPR News, Ramallah in the occupied West Bank.

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1: Here on KQED, Clark Reed keeping an eye on the Monday drive around the bay.
2: And heading back to Fairfield, where there is an accident. It's West 80 before airbase. Three vehicles, they're in the left and right-hand lanes. Tows are on the way, but it's a jam now from Lagoon Valley Road. In Napa, an accident. Northbound 29 after 121, a truck hit the guardrail there. It's over the shoulder, and a tow truck is on the way. And in San Mateo, an accident. Southbound 101 before Poplar in the number 2 lane. Clark Reed for KQED.
1: And I'm Dave Freeman with a KQED listener-supported perspective at 8:43. Fred Brill shares how he and his wife surprisingly found a new canine companion.
3: When our kids moved out, our house got painfully quiet. My wife, Mimi, wanted a dog to hike with by day, cuddle by night. I just wanted to travel. Eventually, she wore me down, and we ended up at the local shelter. After meeting dozens of dogs, we spied a 50-pound mutt sitting quietly in a cage. With his mussed-up hair, warm brown eyes, he looked like an old man trapped inside a dog's body. The staff suggested we foster first, make sure Wyatt was a good fit. Then they told us he'd been hit by a car. He had two broken legs that needed surgery. Of course, Mimi brought him home. But that night, I had a hard conversation with her. If Wyatt can't go on long hikes with us, maybe he's not the right fit. Mimi explained, we all have broken parts and sometimes need help. Wyatt's a part of our family now. He's staying. This was the fastest foster fail ever. After Wyatt's broken bones were fixed with pins and plates, he was confined to a crate for a month. At night, Mimi'd lie down beside him, reach between the bars, and scratch his ears so he wouldn't cry. But in a matter of months, Wyatt was tackling six-mile hikes and then cuddling with Mimi. Wyatt's now 15. He moves a lot slower these days. So do I. Wyatt sometimes walks into a room completely forgetting why. I don't do that very often. While we're sleeping, Wyatt'll wander around our bedroom before placing his paws on the edge of our bed. He nuzzles me, then asks with his warm brown eyes, is everything okay? Are we good? We're fine, I whisper, and guide him back to his bed. I wonder if this is practice for my wife and me, for when we get older. With a perspective, I'm Fred Brill.
1: 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On Morning Edition next, wellness and longevity influencers are pushing a compound called NAD. Researchers say it looks promising, but the marketing is far ahead of the science. That's coming up on KQED News. Marty Bolaños with statewide coverage on your California report. That's at 8:51, and then stay with us. Forum with Alexis Madrigal and Mina Kim from 9 to 11. 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
0: 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I'm A. Martinez.
4: 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NPR health correspondent Will Stone takes a look at whether it's worth the price.
5: NAD is a molecule that's crucial for energy production and cellular health. It stands for nicotinamide adenine dinucleotide. There's evidence NAD levels decline as you age and with some chronic diseases. The question is, can boosting NAD levels help out?
6: In rodents and mice, not in humans, NAD is miraculous.
5: That's Dr. Samuel Klein at the Washington University School of Medicine in St. Louis. He says in animal studies, you see improvement in mitochondria, the energy factories of the cell, and
6: you have increased strength, you have increased exercise performance, You have decreased metabolic abnormalities.
5: Our bodies are constantly using and recycling NAD, but it also comes from precursors in our diet, like vitamin B3. And these precursors are sold as supplements with abbreviations like NR and NMN. Those are mostly what scientists are studying.
6: The data in humans are pretty iffy.
5: This evidence primarily comes from small trials for specific conditions, like Parkinson's or peripheral artery disease. Christopher Martens at the University of Delaware is leading some of this research.
7: We are in the early days still of doing these studies.
5: Martens and others have shown you can safely boost NAD levels in the blood with precursor supplements. And he says, yes, some of this human data look promising. But what's missing are large, well-controlled trials, a message that tends to get lost on social media and in marketing materials.
7: Today, I think that there's an influencer culture that's really promoting the use of NAD that is now interfering, I think, a little bit with our ability to do rigorous science.
5: As in the sensational claims, hyping NAD is a kind of cure-all that can even reverse aging.
7: The cart may be well ahead of the horse at this point.
5: In fact, there's now a thriving market for IV infusions. One IV drip session can run from $200 to upwards of $1,000.
7: We know very, very little about IV infusion of NAD or NAD precursors in the scientific literature, and yet there's these infusion clinics that have been popping up everywhere.
5: A major player in this space is the national chain Restore Hyper Wellness. Rachel Pajednik is the chief science officer there and on the faculty at Stanford.
8: When you look at the wide breadth of data in the NAD sciences, it is vast, and it's being done by some of the best scientists.
5: As for the IV drips, she's published some of the only data, a retrospective study of clients who come to their clinics. Their research shows NAD infusions appear to be safe, but the experience is unpleasant with nausea and vomiting. And there's new data suggesting it's not very effective, which she says makes sense because there is no door to get this molecule inside the cell.
8: So it's a very inefficient way to try to enhance the NAD concentrations.
5: On the other hand, she says IV infusions with an NAD precursor, which her company Restore also offers, looks to be better at boosting NAD. But she acknowledges there isn't yet good evidence on the health benefits.
8: When we asked our clients and patients, does this make you feel better? A lot of them are reporting yes. They're saying they're sleeping better, they have more energy. And I think we do need to think about how we follow that kind of signal. This is not going to go away.
5: Because one thing is clear, the market is moving a lot faster than the science. Will Stone, NPR News.
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1: KQED traffic next ahead of the California report, starting this time in San Francisco.

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1: Passengers aboard the cruise ship hit with a hantavirus outbreak is a resident of Santa Clara County. Public health officials say the individual is back home and being monitored and evaluated. According to the State Department of Public Health, they're one of three passengers on the cruise ship who are from California. Officials have not said whether any of them is showing symptoms. Hantavirus is spread through rodents, their urine, feces, or saliva. This particular type, the Andes virus, can also spread through close, prolonged human contact. But state health officials say, quote, the current risk to the general public remains extremely low. Since the outbreak, three people have died and five passengers who left the ship were confirmed to be infected with the virus. Governor Gavin Newsom has announced that he has requested the federal government extend FEMA funds for fire survivors. LAist reporter Aaron Stone spoke with a survivor worried the money will dry up.
2: Gil Burrell is relying on FEMA funds to pay rent on a small back house for herself and her son. She says they still haven't been able to return to their Pasadena apartment because of smoke damage. Burrell says she doesn't know what they'll do if the FEMA funding runs out. It's set to expire in July.
3: I'm really stressed out. I think I'm just kind of trying to put that thought aside and hope for the best.
2: FEMA funding extensions have been routine in past disasters, including the 2023 wildfires in Hawaii. But the agency has faced significant cuts during the second Trump administration.
1: That was LAist reporter Aaron Stone. California's newest grade, transitional kindergarten, has been lauded as a success, with enrollment doubling over the past few years. But that growth has come at a cost, pulling four-year-olds out of community-based preschools. As KQED's Daisy Nguyen reports, those schools are struggling to compete.
4: In the Bay Area community of Crockett, children are learning about nature and playing with sand.
5: I'm doing dinosaur cookies.
4: Yum. Heather Posner has been running Carquinez Garden School since 2021, growing it from a small preschool in a church to one so popular it had a wait list. She's built a community, hosting a monthly dinner with parents.
6: Everybody brings their own food. On a Friday at 5, we hang out, the kids play.
4: But over the last 2 years, everything that she's been building has started to crumble.
6: I mean, we went from 30 kids 2 years ago to 20 kids last year to 10 this year.
4: As California expanded free TK, it's taken away kids from community-based preschools like hers. Posner says she lost a class of kids every year. And she isn't alone. Since 2019, about 9% of the state's community-based preschools have closed. That's according to a new report from UC Berkeley. Bruce Fuller is one of the co-authors.
7: These centers are not coming back. We're going to lose these places forever.
4: Smaller centers, or the ones based in churches, were most vulnerable. It became more expensive for them to operate because younger kids need more staff.
7: We have many more spaces for fours, but ironically, we have fewer spaces for kids under four.
4: He says a shrinking supply of these centers could lead to higher prices in a state where the average annual cost of infant care exceeds $20,000. Lawmakers had hoped that TK would free up spaces for younger kids, but only a fraction made that switch.
6: Sort of a lot of the response has been, oh, we'll just serve infants and toddlers or just do after school care, and it's not that easy.
4: Erin Freske is a director at Coco Kids, which connects families to childcare providers. She says some providers want it to pivot.
6: But the cost to have transportation and insurance to cover that is just so prohibitive, they just can't.
8: We recognize that TK drained the community-based programs from the population they usually have served.
4: Corey Jackson is an assembly member who oversees state child care spending. He says lawmakers are trying to address this issue.
8: We are serious about child care, and we know it's expensive, but that also means that more and more families need relief.
4: Governor Gavin Newsom's revised

0: budget is expected this week. And there's talk of shifting more than $100 million to subsidize preschool programs run by community-based organizations to help keep them afloat. That money, if it comes, is too little too late for Posner. She's closing down next month.
1: Trying to keep the schools like doing CPR. I mean, I basically have not paid myself in 2 years, like barely.
0: She's sad about what the kids will lose.
1: They're running, they're digging, they're riding bikes, they're hanging from the climbing structure, they're being active.
0: She says when they go to TK, they won't get as much time to do that. Until then, she plans to let them languish outside, playing in nature. For the California Report, I'm Daisy Nguyen in Crockett.
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3: A new multi-agency report tries to identify the most important next steps for protecting Western monarch butterflies. One priority is improving access to native plants. Hilary Sardinas from the California Department of Fish and Wildlife says native nectaring plants fuel monarchs as they migrate after spending the winter in California.
4: If you live near overwintering sites like people in San Luis Obispo do, try and have plants that bloom into the winter period and the early spring when monarchs are leaving again. Like, you know, these are critical stops on their journey.
3: The report was developed by 13 state and federal agencies, including Fish and Wildlife, the U.S. Forest Service, and the California Coastal Commission. Western monarch numbers are at a historic low. The conservation group Xerces Society only counted approximately 12,000 of them last year. And that is the California Report for Monday, May 11th. We're a production of KQED News. I'm Adi Bolaños. Thank you for listening and have a great day.

0: Heading over to our forum studios in just a minute after Clark Reed talks some traffic at 8:59.
1: We have a traffic alert in San Francisco. It's a stalled big rig, southbound 101 after the 80-101 split. Things are stopped from Octavia, and also due to the stall, partly at least, the Bay Bridge metering lights have been slowed down, and it's backed up to the maze now. Alamont Pass, westbound 580 before North Flynn, a crash in the middle lane. Things there are jammed from 205, and in Fairfield, west 80 before Airbase. That crash now has things a crawl from Peña Adobe. Clark Reed for KQED.
0: Thanks so much, Clark. Support for KQED comes to us this morning from Jan Schramm and Maria Minetti Schramm, founders of the Minetti Schramm Museum at UC Davis. On view now, Sahar Curry, Weights and Measures, as well as Wayne Thiebaud, Robert Arneson, Laurie Anderson, Bruce Nauman, and more. I'm Dave Freeman. Good morning. Thanks for listening, and thanks so much for your continued support. 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
2: From KQED in San Francisco, I'm Alexis Madrigal. Mac Barnett is a best-selling children's book author and since last year the national ambassador for young people's literature. He has a new small book out for adults called Make Believe on telling stories to children. That's a rousing defense not just of children's books but of children themselves as people and as readers. Quote, children tend to be better readers, more open-minded, more diligent, and more passionate than adults, he says. We'll talk to Barnett about what kids can teach us about how to read and the enduring power of children's books. That's coming up next, right after this news.

0: Live from NPR News, I'm Lakshmi Singh. Passengers from a cruise ship struck by a deadly hantavirus outbreak that killed three people are returning to their home countries on military and government planes escorted by staffers in hazmat gear. France confirms a woman tested positive and her health has gotten worse. 18 Americans from the ship returned to the U.S. early this morning. The majority are quarantined at the University of Nebraska Medical Center. Two patients were sent to Atlanta's Emory University. One of those patients tested positive but is not showing symptoms. The other has tested negative but is showing mild symptoms. The Assistant Secretary for Health, Admiral Brian Christine, says the risk to the general public remains low.
1: The Andes variant of this virus does not spread easily, and it requires prolonged close contact with someone who is already symptomatic. Even so, we have taken this situation very seriously from the very start.
0: The outbreak has renewed concerns about the U.S.'s containment capabilities in light of sweeping government DOGE cuts since President Trump returned to office. The president leaves tomorrow for a state visit to China. NPR's Tamara Keith reports the Iran war looms large over the trip.
2: In March, President Trump postponed his trip to China because of the war. The trip is back on, but the war isn't over. Instead, it's in an unsteady and uncertain holding pattern. Kurt Campbell at the Asia Group says the timing is awkward.
3: It is remarkable that President Trump is prepared to go to China under these circumstances. But may I also say that it's also deeply unusual that China is prepared to host him.
2: Iran and China are allies and trading partners. Campbell says the fact that the trip is moving forward is an indication of how important it is to both the U.S. and China to stabilize their relationship. Tamara Keith, NPR News.
0: The standoff between the U.S. and Iran pushed oil prices higher today. NPR's Scott Horsley reports the price of homes is also rising.
4: Oil prices rose after President Trump called Iran's latest diplomatic gesture totally unacceptable. AAA says retail gasoline prices in the U.S. now average $4.52 for a gallon of regular. Sales of existing homes rose only slightly in April. The National Association of Realtors says sales were up 0.2% from March and flat compared to April of last year. The average selling price was up less than 1% from a year ago at just under $418,000. First-time buyers accounted for a third of the homes sold last month. Mortgage giant Freddie Mac says the average interest rate on a 30-year home loan is now 6.37%. Scott Horsley, NPR News, Washington.
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5: Live from KQED News, I'm Brian Watt. A state bill that would prevent scalpers from drastically raising ticket resale prices faces a make-or-break vote this week. KQED's Azul Dahlstrom-Ekman explains.
6: The California Fans First Act, from San Francisco Assemblymember Matt Haney, would prohibit ticket resellers from adding more than 10% to a ticket's face value. Haney says that on average, resellers mark up tickets by about 200%, harming music venues and artists. He's also a member of the state's Downtown Recovery Select Committee.
7: So many venues across the state are closing because they're dealing with half-empty theaters because the speculators have taken the tickets off the market and screwed over the fans and the venues in the process.
6: The bill faces opposition from resellers like SeatGeek, TickPick, and StubHub. It'll be heard in the Assembly Appropriations Committee Wednesday. I'm Azul Dahlstrom-Ekman, KQED News.
5: And sports, the Golden State Valkyries won their home opener last night, 95-79 over the Phoenix Mercury. And the Golden State Warriors won two more seasons with head coach Steve Kerr. He's sticking around through 2028. In soccer, nobody could win at PayPal Park over the weekend. Seriously, nobody. Saturday, the Earthquakes and Vancouver played to a 1-1 draw. Then Sunday, Bay FC and Utah Royals FC played to a no-goal draw. Over in Oakland Saturday night, the Roots got a win 2-1 over El Paso. In baseball, the Giants beat the Pirates yesterday 7-6. They spend the next four nights in Los Angeles facing the Dodgers. I'm Brian Watt, KQED News.
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0: Welcome to Forum. I'm Alexis Madrigal. Mac Barnett is a children's book author, which means that his field is children's literature. Now, some people are content to work in a field without knowing its history or the various camps and philosophies that have existed through the eras. And other people, Barnett's one of them, must know everything about the field. Like jazz guys who know all the players on all the great albums, or poets who decide they must learn to read ancient Greek so they can read Sappho in the original. Barnett goes deep into the archives of children's literature and always has. This tendency is on glorious display in his new small book for adults, Make Believe, on telling stories to children, first published in Italian and now finally out in English. In this book, Barnett marshals the history of the field to advance his argument that we should take children's literature seriously because we should take children themselves seriously. No surprise, Barnett is the national ambassador for young people's literature, and he joins us today in the studio. Welcome, Mac.
1: Thanks for having me.
0: So one thing I do love about this book is it's not really even about children's literature. I mean, it is, but it's really about children. How did you first start to develop a sense of what kids were like when you yourself had grown up?
1: Well, I think for me, the big surprise was when I started actually working with kids in college. I grew up in the Bay Area, and I would come home from school. I was a camp counselor at a summer camp in the Berkeley Hills. And I would tell stories to my kids. When I was at school, I was an English major, and I studied difficult poetry. My mom was worried. But poetry that was intentionally hard to understand, and asking, like, is there a reason that we would wrestle with a difficult poem besides just, like, elite cultural formation, bragging rights, snobbery? Could there be, like, a beauty to it, a pleasure to it, to, like, doing work, engaging with a text? And to my surprise, like, I found my answer in these four-year-olds who I thought were so much braver and curious and open-minded about what a story could be and how a story could work than adults were. They were also like a little less lazy than we are.
0: I mean, were you bringing up challenging or sort of unusual children's literature? Like, are you reading them Stinky Cheese Man, which I still, even as an adult, I'm not sure I fully understand, but love? Bringing up challenging or sort of unusual children's literature? Like, are you reading them Stinky Cheese Man, which I still, even as an adult, I'm not sure I fully understand, but love?
1: Cheese Man is a great example. That was actually, I didn't have that book growing up as a kid, but it was in the camp library. It is no longer in the camp library because I took it home with me at the end of the camp.
0: Sorry, kids.
1: Sorry to the Strawberry Canyon recreational area. I think, even something like Goodnight Moon or Where the Wild Things Are, Harriet the Spy, Stevie, there's a sort of a long history. The history of children's literature is actually a pretty radical history.
0: Yeah. I mean, let's talk a little bit about Goodnight Moon. You have a chunk of an essay in here, you know, Consider Goodnight Moon. For those who have kind of forgotten, this is Margaret Wise Brown, famous children's book author, how does Goodnight Moon work?
1: Okay, so if somebody was asked, like, what's the story of Goodnight Moon? They might say it's about a little bunny going to sleep. The text never mentions a bunny. It never mentions anybody except for an old lady whispering hush, who is drawn as a bunny. Sometimes she's in the room, sometimes she's not. She's sort of fading in and out. It's a poem, a beautiful modernist poem that is laid alongside illustrations. And that dance between words and pictures is how a picture book conveys its story, what's happening. The pictures also are very strange. You know, that cover is just like the balloon is in the most annoying place possible. That's on purpose. Clement Hurd, the illustrator of that book, an amazing painter. Things also like appear and disappear in the room, not just the old lady. Things are like missing from the drying rack and then restored. Mm-hmm. There's that like electric yellow that is just like, you're like, what is this doing in a bedtime story, right?
0: Yeah.
1: And I think that the reason that book is this goodnight book that has endured

0: gets to the eeriness, sometimes even like the scariness of going to sleep. I think that this is the first real, going to sleep is the first really hard thing that we ask kids to do all by themselves. Even if we're in the room, they have to make the surrender to mystery on their own. And the book mirrors that.
1: Yeah. I mean, you also, I never noticed this because, of course, I'm an adult reader who wasn't paying attention, that there, we actually do know from the book how long Goodnight Moon takes to have. You think he says like an hour and 10 minutes or
0: hour
1: something?
0: Hour and 10 minutes. But I think it's pretty good bedtime, I will say, like as a dad of a five-year-old. I'm like, not bad.
1: Yeah. Yeah. Nailed it. There's also, you know, the line that I think everybody remembers a little bit if they remember this book at all, which is, you know, it's going through this saying goodnight to the normal things. And it says, good night, nobody. There's nothing on that picture.
0: Yes.
1: And then good night, mush.
0: Yes, that spread, and the spread is two pages of a picture book open next to each other, right? That spread, on the left, good night, nobody, and just emptiness. And we're used to a picture being there. It's this trap door that opens. We bid good night to the void, to nothingness, to that mystery of sleep. And I, to see that acknowledged is, and to be acknowledged in a way that only a picture book can acknowledge it, is incredible. What like a profound moment. And then I love that immediately on the right side, you're back. Good night, mush, with a joke, right? But also introducing that shh sound that then carries you through the final pages. And after acknowledging that scariness, it also acknowledges its sort of like paradoxical opposite. Shh, it's going to be okay. And both things are true.
1: Love that. You know, you have this, as you're kind of going through this book, one of the things that you do is to talk about, like, children as readers. Because, you know, adult Mac Barnett can do exegesis on Goodnight Moon, but you're kind of arguing that, like, kids, in fact, have this capacity to experience and think about children's books in all kinds of different ways. And you have this amazing list of kid questions. This is a partial list of these kid questions. Why do we dream? What happens after we die? Why do people get sick? Do trees have feelings? Why do we have to follow rules? Do dogs find things funny? I think they do. Why do people fight wars? Why is my friend nice to me one day and mean the next? Do you have, from you, now that you're, you know, you've been thinking about how kids work for a long time, now you have your own five-year-old, has that kid laid you out with a question that you can remember?
0: You know, my five-year-old...
1: Your kid's like, nope, I just want to play ball.
0: No, honestly, it's death. Like, that's what it is. And the questions about death... And me dying him dying and his like real worry, but also the earnestness with which he wants to talk about it. It's unbearable, right? It's unbearable, as a parent. I think just also as adults, we spend a lot of our lives avoiding thinking about this. And I think adults see kids in a lot of ways as symbols of new life, of futurity. And we get really uncomfortable when kids want to talk to us about death. It shuts down a huge part of my brain. But that's also where I think that's where literature comes in, right? Kids are coming to us earnestly with these deep, huge questions. A lot of them are questions that we as adults have not answered. And we like to seem like we've answered everything in front of our kids. Books are a great way to say, we don't have the answers. Let's just sit through this. Let's sit in the ambiguity together.
1: We don't know what happens after you die, you know? I was walking down the street 15 years ago with Sarah, my wife, my partner, and there was a dad walking in front of us. And the kid says to the dad, you know, probably like a five-year-old, he just says his little tiny voice, Dad, can you die of amazement? And we just thought it was like the cutest. It's like the family meme, you know, can you die of amazement?
0: Yeah.
1: We want to hear from listeners. You know, what's a question you've heard a child ask that puzzled you or amazed you or delighted you or stumped you? Give us a call now. The number is 866-733-6786. That's 866-733-6786. The email is forum@kqed.org. I mean, come on. This is your chance to share the most amazing thing your kid asked you once upon a time. Social media, Blue Sky, Instagram, Discord, as well. Really quickly, why did this book come out in Italian before it came out in English?
0: You know, my Italian publisher asked me to write it. And I, you know, I had just had lunch with them. It was after a big Italian lunch, where you're in the mood to say yes to everything in the world. So I shook hands on the spot and wrote it, and it came out in Italian and many other languages. It came out, I think, 3 years ago in Italian.
1: Wow.
0: Yeah.
1: And so, was it received differently in Italy, do you think?
0: Like, it's so hard to tell because I, like...
1: Not reading the Italian press and Google Translate?
0: Yeah, you sort of, like, screenshot an Italian Instagram post and then, you know, put it into translation, and hoping that the character recognition is working.
1: We are, of course, talking with Mac Barnett. He's the National Ambassador for Young People's Literature. He's written many children's books. If you have kids, you've probably read one of them, ones he's worked on with Sean Harris or John Clausen. His new book is for you, though. It is for adults. It is called Make Believe on Telling Stories to Children. And it is a defense of children themselves. So we are taking your questions of things that kids have asked you that puzzled you or amazed you or delighted you or stumped you. The number is 866-733-6786. The email is forum@kqed.org. And, of course, you can find us on social media, Blue Sky, Instagram, etc., or go over to the Discord. All of those places, all those things, we are KQED Forum. I'm Alexis Madrigal. We'll be back with more with Mac Barnett right after the break.

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1: I'm Indira Lakshmanan. 30 years on, we remember the blizzard that claimed the lives of 8 Mount Everest climbers with a survivor who wrote the book on the expedition into thin air.
2: It wasn't one thing or two things or 5 things. 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
1: That's John Krakauer, next time on Here and Now.
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3: Welcome back to Forum. Alexis Madrigal here with Mac Barnett, National Ambassador for Young People's Literature. New book out in English called Make Believe on Telling Stories to Children. In this book, you say some things that have gotten you into some trouble on social media with some other children's book writers. You're kind of quoting science fiction writer Theodore Sturgeon back in the 1950s saying, you know, 90% of everything is crud. And then you offer, I have a nagging fear that children's literature suffers from a slightly higher crud percentage than literature as a whole. And some, you know, fellow children's book authors have really taken exception to it. What do you want to say about that line now?
4: Yeah, that line has caused a lot of hurt to people, especially people who make books, authors, illustrators. That is a job I feel like is so important, a vocation. And a lot of people feel betrayed by that passage, and I get why. I feel really sorry for the hurt that it caused them.
3: Yeah. Let's talk about contemporary children's book authors that you love. I mean, in this book, you also call for a rich, polyphonic, daring literature full of new and distinct voices presenting a variety of perspectives and experiences. So let's talk about some of the people you think are really exciting who are working in this field.
4: Oh, okay. Let's see. X Fang is a picture book author and illustrator. Her first book, Dim Sum Palace, is just this incredible, surreal, picture book that also is sort of in conversation with In the Night Kitchen by Maurice Sendak. And I feel like it's this moment where you can see the picture book as an art form coming of age and starting to like use its own history to create new standalone artworks. Let's see. Speaking of death, Jessica Bagley, Boats for Papa. That is a picture book about grief and loss, almost unbearable loss that is held so beautifully, and again is told in a way that only a picture book can tell the story.
3: Oh God, I just saw the cover of that book, which is, it's two bears, on a shoreline. And there's something about the way the mama bears left.
4: I think they may be
3: paw.
4: Otters.
3: Oh, otters. Sorry. Yeah, right. You're right. There's a tail there. Yeah. Mm-hmm. Sorry. Let me zoom in here. There's something
4: we're
3: about
4: beavers. They're beavers.
3: Beavers. There's just something about the way they're touching each other where you're just like, oh my God, I'm sad already.
4: Yeah.
3: Wow.
4: It's beautiful. And the reveal in it is beautiful. Let's see. Do Is Talk by Carson Ellis. That was a book that,
3: Do Is Talk?
4: Mm-hmm. It's written in bug language. And when I first saw it, I was like, I will never write a picture book the same way again. Speaking of science fiction, Another by Christian Robinson. He is one of our great, illustrators and authors. I should also disclose my neighbor here in Oakland. It is a piece of portal fiction that uses the form of the picture book.
3: Words. This one's wordless, though, right?
4: Mm-hmm.
3: Oh, man, that's so... it feels like there's a lot of crosswinds right now in children's literature, as I have encountered it. In the sense that it feels like there's a tremendous amount of new and interesting ideas. And there's also just like, I mean, there is just so much of everything. So if you're someone who's out there, you've got kids, you've got grandkids, and you want to find stuff you love or you feel like your kids would love or that is interesting, like, what, how do you do it? How do you go about that?
4: I mean, this is where librarians, especially, this is what they're great at. You go to your public library, talk to them about what books have worked, what books haven't. They know, they guide. That is what they do. Booksellers as well. It's hard. It really is hard as a new parent or a new teacher or if somebody in your family has kids and you need to like suddenly buy books for them. You are thrown into this section, the kids section of the bookstore, which is not divided by genre or anything. It's just, you know, an area. And you have to learn, even if you kind of can navigate your way through the adult section of a bookstore comfortably, which not everybody can. Kids, you suddenly have to become an expert in all of this stuff. And it is absolutely overwhelming, I think, for people who don't live here.
3: Yeah. It's funny, too, because my wife remembers like every children's book she was ever read. She has read all the classics. I remember not one. not one. So when I started from an entirely blank slate, it's very difficult to navigate. This is a great question. Sally in San Francisco, welcome.
5: Hi there.
3: Hi, go ahead.
5: Back in the 70s, I was a flight attendant with British Airways on the long haul routes, and we used to carry a lot of unaccompanied minors. And on one flight to Australia, I was in charge of three small children. And after we'd done all the meal service and everything, I went and sat down to chat with them. And the youngest was maybe five. And she turned to me and she said in this wonderful Australian accent, "Sally, have we gone through the sky yet?"
3: I mean, you know what I love about that? What is the sky? You know what I mean? It's probably fake.
5: Yes.
3: Yeah, yeah. Like our perception, yeah, like makes up the sky. Yeah.
5: Yeah, I think she just envisaged it as this sort of big blue bowl that sat over the earth, and if you went high enough, you'd go through it.
3: Yeah. Oh man, that is so. Yeah, that
4: is poetic.
3: So right? It is poetic.
4: That's. I mean, I think that in this way, that can feel overly precious. I mean this in the most like literal way. Children are poets. That is a new way of seeing our world.
3: Yeah.
4: That makes me think about it anew.
3: Totally. Sally, thank you so much. Also, you mentioned her wonderful accent. What an accent you have. Also, thank you. Danny writes in to say, "My toddler once asked me, what is time? It took me by surprise, and while I was trying to figure out an answer, he piped up, 'Oh, I know. Time is change.' Most insightful answer I've ever heard. He's now 36 and continues to surprise me." Oh, my God. That is, I'm trying to think, is the word parsimonious? Is that the...
4: Isn't parsimonious like stingy?
3: But I think it means like the minimal answer needed, right? You know, in math, isn't that what it means? I don't know. Some math person write in and tell me I was wrong about that. Sorry. Vanessa writes, "On Mother's Day, when my daughter was four, after I was given my Mother's Day gifts, she said, 'What about me? I already have all my eggs. Don't I get anything?'" Wow. Like her eggs, I'm assuming she means her literal eggs and ovaries, knowing that she had the potential for motherhood, I suppose. Wow. I mean, this is one of these things where this is making the argument of the book for you, which is like, man, kids are really thinking about literally everything.
4: Yeah. I think anybody who spends time with kids and really listens to them has had these moments, right, where you get startled by something that they've noticed in the world. Or if you're reading to them, something that they've seen in a book, detail in the pictures that you've missed, a connection between two pages. They'll have an interpretation that stuns you. And I think that reading out loud to kids is the sort of ritualized practice that allows us as adults and kids to set aside these hierarchies that govern most other interactions where we're the experts, we're in charge, we have all the power, and we can just, you know, for 5 minutes, 10 minutes, come to each other as equals. And when we do, And it's not even equals. The kids often end up bettering us, right? And we can just see each other in a different way for a little bit. It's part of the magic of what children's literature does. It makes adults and kids interact in different ways.
3: Hmm. You know, it's interesting because part of this goes to how the role you think children's writers have. You say the children's writer, this is quoting from your book, children's writer is not a teacher. The children's writer's duty is to individual experience. What do you mean by that?
4: Well, I think that this is in a section too that's talking a lot about didacticism. Mm-hmm. And if there are so many children's books that teach. Now look, that's a strain in adult literature too, right? Sometimes we need books that teach, textbooks, math books, history books, science books. But a lot of times storytelling gets, kind of latched on to a lesson in kids' books. You'll hear a kid's book complimented a lot by saying it has a good lesson, whether or not it even effectively communicates that lesson. And I think that when that's the case, who are we serving? We're using the book as a tool, and it's a tool that's really useful for adults, for society, for making kids behave better, or for making kids to sort of instill virtue or get them to clean their fingernails. and what that tends to crowd out is the book that just art for art's sake, storytelling for entertainment, and the book that serves the rebellious individual too.
3: I mean, I love the distinction you make in that section between a moral and a meaning in a book. You say a moral is an immutable lesson intentionally encoded into a story by the author, meant to be inscribed on the child's brain. Meaning, though, is created collaboratively. Children bring their individual intelligence and experience to an artwork, and in tandem with its creators, decide what that story means to them.
4: Yeah, and I think that goes to it again, right? Like, how often are we really collaborating to make something with kids? How often do we give them that room, that power, that trust to say, what does this mean to you? And when we do, kids, they get right in there and do it. You know, there was this moment, I didn't put this in the book. It's another Italian moment, though. I was at a museum and I watched a dad and his daughter standing in front of this like confounding modern art piece. And I couldn't understand what they were saying because I don't speak Italian, but I understood the moment, right? He pointed to it and said something like, what's going on here? What do you see? The most terrifying question for adults in a museum. And without even taking a beat, this girl walks up, gets way too close to the painting, touching it like to the point that the alarm is going off, and she starts pointing out things and just explicating
3: just
4: the thing. Just seeing it, just noticing it, just talking about it. Yeah. And I was just thinking, like, this is what the painter really would have hoped for. This sort of like playful engagement, this confidence to just go into the void and say, hey, I'm gonna make meaning of this thing.
3: Yeah. Let's take some more kids making some meaning here. Catherine in San Francisco, welcome.
6: Hi, a big fan of both of you. I have one of the most crystal clear memories I have of my daughter when she was about 5 is we're having a great time together. We're like belly laughing with each other and she stops so abruptly and gets so serious and she says, "What's a chuckle?" Like this desperate need to understand what that means.
3: Oh, man. You know, the hard thing is you can give the textbook definition, but, oh, man, that's a hard one to describe.
4: It's in the body, right? I can feel what a chuckle is now between, like, 2 folds of my belly. That's what it is.
3: What did you say, Catherine?
6: I think I said, we're doing it now. Like, this counts. It seemed like she wanted to know the rule of chuckle.
3: Yeah. Oh, I love that. Thanks so much for that, Catherine. Let's do Risa in San Francisco. Welcome.
7: Hi, this is Risa. I'm with the Children's Book Project, which will be familiar to Mac Barnett as he was one of our Storytime authors. And when the kids came in through our book bank, where every book is free, I heard one kid said, "Do you have all the books in the world?" And when they left the Storytime where Mac talked to them about his book, read, but talked to them about reading and writing, a child said, as they went back to the yellow school bus, "I want to be a writer."
3: Aw, Risa, thank you so much. I love the idea of, like, sometimes you do walk into a library, and, you know, maybe this scales up as you get, older. I mean, you have an office now in the Library of Congress. You walk in there and you're like, do they have all the books in the world? You know, there is a feeling of that.
4: Yeah, I know. I think that, like, it's something that's so thrilling. I talk to kids about this, when I'm talking about becoming a writer, that, you know, basically your job is to figure out what's interesting in the world to you, and that, you know, all the kids in that class are interested in different things. They'd all write different kinds of books. And that is, like, what is so thrilling about walking into a library or a bookshop that is just full of different books, different people, different places, different times, different experiences. We're all interested in different things. And if you pull one of those books down, you start reading it, you might find yourself interested in something you never even cared about. Like, I don't know. It seems so simple, but, like, that's the most magic human thing. Ah.
3: It's also, you know, there's something about libraries, too, particularly, you know, the kids' sections. I can't remember if you pointed out in this book or elsewhere that, like, libraries are one of the few places that kids don't have to worry about how much something costs. They don't have to worry about if their friends are also liking that same thing. They can just walk up, pull something off the shelf, and have their own individual experience of it with essentially no restrictions on that.
4: It's an absolute, just, like, miracle cornerstone of civic society. And it's a freedom that we very rarely afford kids.
3: Listener writes, speaking of libraries, when my daughter was about 5, she said to the librarian, excuse me, can you please point me to the inappropriate section? 5-year-olds, man. you do, in fact, give a lot of love to 5-year-olds in this book as kind of some perfect, like, kind of a perfect age of sorts.
4: Yeah, you know, and I will say it was the 4-year-old that did it for me, but for Margaret Wise Brown, who we alluded to, it was 5-year-olds. And she wrote an essay when she was studying to be a kids' book writer called Writing for 5-year-olds, where she sort of argues that the age of 5 is the perfect age for poetry. She calls it the age of rhyme and reason. And she had spent the previous few years studying to be a school teacher, hanging out with kids, doing developmental education, and kind of, like, crashing out of being a school teacher. Every evaluator was just like, I don't think she's got what it takes to manage a classroom. But she goes through and talks about the age of 2, the age of 3, the age of 4, and the age of 5, and all of these human skills that we've accumulated at that point. And says, like, this is sort of the perfect age for this keen noticing about of the world, sensitivity to the beauty of language and its rhythms, this sort of ability to toggle between fantasy and logic. And then there's a heartbreaking line in there, too. She says something like, here is a keenness that will surely be dulled or blunted later.
3: Oof. Yeah. Man, she's a good writer.
4: She really is.
3: She's a really good writer. We're here with Mac Barnett. He's the National Ambassador for Young People's Literature. His new book is Make Believe on Telling Stories to Children. He has some amazing examples in the book of questions that kids ask. And so we're taking your questions. If you've heard a child ask you something that puzzled you or amazed you or delighted you or stumped you, whether it was your kid or somebody else's, you can give us a call. Tell us that story, or you can write in. The number is 866-733-6786. That's 866-733-6786. The email is forum@kqed.org. You can find us on social media, Blue Sky, Instagram, etc. We're KQED Forum. Kelsey writes, as for reading to kids, I delight in reading to my boys 7 and 11 every single night. Their current favorite to hear aloud is Shel Silverstein. My husband reads Sandra Boynton board books to them with many changes, not appropriate for air. They chant, Pookie, Pookie, Pookie, to get dad to come in and read in his silly voices. The laughs are uncontrollable. The memories will last a lifetime. Books are magic. We'll be back with more with Mac Barnett right after the break.

Coming up in the next hour for him, how and when could the Iran war end? Tensions are high as the U.S. awaits a response to its proposal to end the war, and Iran continues to block the Strait of Hormuz. We look at the likelihood of a negotiated peace that would require Iran to give up its nuclear ambitions and reopen the strait, or whether the U.S. will escalate militarily, potentially setting off a wider regional conflict. 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We're KQED Forum.

0: Welcome back to Forum. Alexis Madrigal here with Mac Barnett, National Ambassador for Young People's Literature. He's got a new book out called Make Believe on Telling Stories to Children. We're taking your calls about questions that kids have asked you or that you've heard asked that remind you what amazing little humans they are. Ben in Oakland, welcome.
1: Hi. Firstly, a comment on something you said earlier about books with just pictures. I was trained as a teacher years ago in England in very progressive schools, and the books with pictures were so provocative, and kids just told the most wonderful stories, and then they would tell different stories. So I just, that's a shout out for that. But what I called in about is that when I was starting being trained as a teacher in the school, a little kid, she must have been about five, came up to me and she just looked at me. She said, where do babies come from? And I just gulped, like, oh my God, like, what am I supposed to say? And I didn't know what to say. So I took her to the headmistress, who was this wonderful, wonderful person, the biggest heart ever. The headmistress put the kid on her knee and said, what's your question, dear? And the kid said, where do babies come from? And the headmistress said, well, you know, there's a mother and then there's a father. And the kid just stopped her short and said, no, do they come from Greece or do they come from Italy or do they come from Canada?
0: You're like, yeah, let's go with that. Yeah.
1: Yeah, because it was so great because, you know, to just assume the child meant something when they meant something totally different was a great lesson for me.
0: Yeah, Ben, that is a great point, right? Like, we sort of tend to imagine we know the child's life world and what they must be asking, but of course, we have to assume a lot of things in that.
2: Yeah, I think that that's actually another reason that you just see this rich strain of, I mean, what you can only call experimental literature in children's books, because it's another great reminder that, like, kids have a world that operates on a completely different set of rules from that of our own. Mm-hmm. And like, what a challenge to sort of meet them where they are, to have that kind of openness to new ideas, new systems, new possibilities. Can we go there? Can we bring it back? You know?
0: I mean, these two are two themes that are basically like bedrock existence things that you sort of put out of your mind as an adult, but of course kids still have. Kelsey writes, this hard question was asked by my 7-year-old yesterday. So before you're born, before you're in your mom, before you're anything at all, what are you? Are you you? That's like a bit quite close to the beginning of an actual children's book, I think. And George writes, my older sister once asked my dad, Dad, what was life like back when time was empty? I probably wasn't even born yet, but this question is anchored in our family lore. I have thought a lot about, you know, in reading this book, the way that we put away a lot of bedrock existence questions to kind of get on with the practice of sort of doing life,
2: yeah.
0: You know? And there is this wonderful time when your kids are born and you're reading these books where you are kind of back in that moment of like, wait, there was nothing and now there's this child. And what do you even make of that?
2: I think that's right. Like, they are reminding us of some of the most profound and human concerns that we have. Mm. The reasons that I still go to fiction, that I go to philosophy, that I go to art, that these things aren't, you know, just sort of like the readout of connoisseurs or chin-stroking philosophers, that these are urgent, these are human, and that it is the job of popular literature to actually serve these things. I have it with even garbage trucks. Like, you know, like my son fascinated with garbage trucks and seems like such a kid thing. And then you realize when you see his attention to it, you're like, he is right. Look at this machine. Look at this system of routes.
0: The
2: Look
0: very
2: at what we've
0: bedrock
2: done.
0: Of modern civilization.
2: Yes, yeah. It's true. Yeah. But it is true. Yeah. In a lot of ways, they see our world, how wondrous it is, but also its failures, much better than we do.
0: This is a great, great follow-on from Martina. In the important book by Margaret Wise Brown, the most key part is on the back flap copy. The book says on each page, the important thing about a daisy is ... and then lists what those characteristics are. It is white. It has petals. But the important thing is X. Then, in the only text on the back flap, she tells the adult reader, okay, now pick something and ask your child what's important about it. That led to the most amazing conversations with my daughter, where I really got this independent sense of how her mind was working.
2: Oh, I love that. I think a lot about, I say this, like the most important part of any book I write is what happens after you close the covers. And with picture books especially, which are usually read out loud to kids and not by kids, that means that they are automatically kind of a book club, but with an adult and at least one kid in it, sometimes many more. And the discussions, this chance to sort of say what you think and to hear what a kid thinks. Again, there are very few opportunities to do that.
0: Yeah. Yeah. I love, this one. Ursula in Oakland. Welcome.
3: Thank you. This is really a wonderful show. I just wanted to share a story. When I was a little girl too, but a little bit older. It was 1991, and there was a total solar eclipse happening. And a good point to see it was Mexico. I was living in Mexico then. And I remember that we went to this beautiful park in Mexico City where it would turn, of course. It happened, a little boy, maybe it was like 4-year-old or like a 5-year-old, with his dad, and of course everything went dark and it was magical because we were in the forest. And when the eclipse was over, the little boy turned to his father and he said, Papa, can you do it again? I thought it was very poetic and adorable.
0: Ursula, I love that. Nice to hear your voice. That is a great, sure, I can rearrange the cosmos for you, son, you know. One more here. Carolyn in Mill Valley, welcome.
4: Oh, hi, thanks. Can you hear me okay?
0: Yeah, sure can. Go ahead.
4: Oh, okay. So I just remember something that my nephew said many years ago. He's now 39, but I think he was about 6. And he was looking at his wrist, and he was, like, just fascinated with the fact that there's blood flowing through these veins. And I was just like flabbergasted that he would even mention that. And I was thinking about, boy, that's something I never think about. And I'm a studio teacher for kids in the entertainment industry, but I kind of have noticed that a lot of science has gone away out of curriculums in schools. So I just didn't know what Matt thought about trying to bring that into the literature.
0: Oh, that's interesting.
4: You know, not as a science book, but, you know, a story that includes science in some way.
0: Yeah. Thanks so much for that. Appreciate that. I mean, I think I take this two ways. I mean, one is, you know, there is like this sort of science of child development, of course, but there's also just like things we know about the world. Like, how do you think about the fidelity you should try to have to how the world actually is as we know it through science or not? I mean, it's just something you try and ignore.
2: I think you want just all those approaches, right? That's sort of widening the aperture and coming at it from as many different ways as possible. That to me is what like a healthy literature is and what a healthy children's literature is too. I would say there is a flourishing, wing of children's nonfiction, right now, particularly children's illustrated nonfiction, the nonfiction picture book, very exciting stuff. And I just think, you know, you want though, at least you want a literature that comes at it scientifically, mythologically, poetically, philosophically, in a way that just sometimes emphasizes sense and feeling. You want all that because that is how we all approach the world too. It's just, it's more, more, more, more, more approaches.
0: I also like that, you know, when you're describing, you know, the past of having read, you know, children develop along these particular ways, you describe yourself, you say, I'm like a country doctor who learned how to set a bone by seeing dozens of farm accidents, except in my case, it's going to Texas to read my books in a gymnasium full of 600 kids. And if my theory of childhood development is wrong, they'll murder me.
2: Yeah.
0: That is right. You've read books to all ages, kids, and you kind of know what's going to hit for them or land by being having a horrible event in Texas or not.
2: That's right. Yeah. I think that, that's in a section on like kind of like real child development and whether I just like, I'm so interested in it, but I haven't felt it useful to me, even though I get to a lot of the same places. It's a totally different way. It's actually standing in front of kids and reading to them. Mm-hmm. I can think of, you know, I have a book called Square, which asks this question. In the book, one of the characters sort of accidentally makes a beautiful artwork that another character loves. And she calls Square a genius for making this artwork, totally on accident. And we have talked to kids at the end of that book, kindergartners. We ask them, do you think Square is a genius? Usually about half will say yes and half will say no. And we say, why? And again, kindergartners will say, well, he's a genius because it was beautiful and Circle loved it. Others will say, he's not a genius because he didn't mean to do it.

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1: Mom, why are there more homeless men than homeless women? And this stopped me in my tracks because I realized the answer was so multifaceted. And I'm like, how do I quickly translate a very complicated concept?
2: A vast sociological literature. Yeah, yeah.
1: Right. So, I mean, I just had to wing it. I had to just, like, do this, like, trusting myself as a mom. And I said, well, you know, people become homeless for lots of reasons. They might lose their job, lose money, lose their home. They might have issues with drugs and alcohol. They may have mental illness. So that can happen to anybody. And I said, but, you know, a woman might be a mom. And if a woman is a mom and she has kids, she has to... She's going to care for them, and she's going to do what she needs to do to keep her life intact because she needs to protect the children. So she's more likely to keep a job, stay off drugs, you know, have mental illness taken care of because she needs to take care of the kids and stay housed. And he just stared at me like, okay, whoa, what's the implication there? He's like, well, why wouldn't... a man be taking care of his kids? And I was like, wow.
2: And then you're just like,
1: parenting.
2: Oh man, Catherine, I know, you know, I guess where I want to take this one for Mac is, when kids ask things that have legitimately really complicated, maybe like disputed, maybe, unknown things, but that are really hard and that are about the way that our society works, the way that, you know, capitalism works, the way that local government works. I mean, what's our responsibility to try and answer that? Truly, you know,
3: I think that is our responsibility. It's to be honest with them. You know, that is to me what stories do. They tell the truth about the world, what it means to be a person in it. There are often many truths, right? And so we need many stories. I do think that a children's story needs to tell the truth in a way that is recognizable, authentic, and meaningful to a child, and to realize that the world that they live in, their truth, being a kid, it's a lot of the times different from ours. The world works differently. Time works differently. Your emotions work a little differently. Things are even just sort of like different size for them, you know? And crossing that chasm, knowing that we are in some way, that it is this way that we are trying to meet them with the truth and to also, talk to somebody who's in our world, but in it differently from the way we are.
2: That's good. Here's a few more of those kind of fascinating kids questions. Stephen writes, while flying with my niece, her first time on a plane, shortly after takeoff, she asked, when do we get small? Like imagining, you know, I think when you see a plane up there, it's very tiny.
4: Yeah.
2: What is perspective, right? That's so strange. It's such a beautiful question. Listener writes, when asked where she came from, age 3.5, she didn't skip a beat and said, Amazon. Modern child.
4: Yeah.
2: Colin writes, my brother was opening a prepackaged charcuterie board at a picnic, and his son asked, Dad, is that a really big Lunchables? And yeah, I guess it is. A listener writes, when my daughter was 3, we were sitting in a cafe at the Oakland airport waiting for our flight. It was busy in the airport, and she was just looking around. She looked at me and said, Mommy, don't you just love the world? Last one, listener writes, I firmly believe that children and all their innocence, trust, and wonder are our best teachers. I am a huge fan of children's literature and find myself in awe of the philosophical messages these books deliver to both children and adult readers. And a final listener point, this is just some fan service here. Laura writes, I have a question for Mac Barnett. My 9-year-old kid loves The Terrible Two. Will he be writing any more in that series? And what other books does he recommend for a kid who loves those books?
3: Oh, boy. The Terrible Two, the last book is called The Terrible Two's Last.

0: last laugh. And it is called that because it is the last book in the series. I would recommend, this is that space of sort of like novels for upper elementary school kids. Check out Dan Santat. He's a very funny writer.
1: Yeah, I think that's okay. very last one. Peter writes, when my kids were 5 and 2, we had the good fortune to take a sabbatical from work and travel around the world. My daughter, the 5-year-old, asked us two questions that stood out for me. Why do Asian hotels often include Western-style toilets while European hotels never include Asian-style toilets? And why do some countries have sidewalks for wheelchairs while others do not? To your point, kids are paying attention.
0: Yeah,
1: pretty much all the time. We have been here with Mac Barnett. He's the author of many, many. How many books is it now?
0: 72, I think.
1: 72 books, which we should have ended the show just reading them. They include Circle, Square, and Triangle. Extra Yarn, that's a big fave in our family. Sam and Dave Dig a Hole in the Terrible Two book series. I mean, there's so many. The First Cat in Space, Ate Pizza. Go check them out. If you're an adult and you want to read an adult book, you can read Make Believe on Telling Stories to Children. That's his new book. He is, of course, the National Ambassador for Young People's Literature. Thank you so much for joining us, Matt.
0: Oh, this was fun. Thanks for having me.
1: And thank you all out there for all those amazing kid questions. Many of those are going to stick with me. I'm Alexis Madrigal. Stay tuned for another hour of Form Ahead with Mina Kim.

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1: Time out for KQED traffic with Elaine Leung this morning, reporting slow traffic on the San Francisco side of the Bay Bridge.
2: Good morning, Dave. It's been very slow, although we're slowly seeing some improvements. An earlier tractor trailer that had broken down, it's completely gone, but still very heavy traffic. Westbound 80 on the Skyway and the Bay Bridge, a backup into the maze. We have emergency road work in Oakland, east 580 over to 24, that ramp. That is closed, and the West 80 approach heading out to the maze, the backup through Berkeley. Elaine Leung for KQED.
1: 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I'm Dave Freeman. Good morning. Forum continues at 10 o'clock on KQED San Francisco, KQEI North Highlands, Sacramento, and on KQED.org.

0: From KQED in San Francisco, I'm Mina Kim. Coming up on Forum, President Trump has called Iran's response to the American proposal for ending the war, quote, totally unacceptable. And Israel's Prime Minister Benjamin Netanyahu told 60 Minutes Sunday that the war is not over.
1: There's still nuclear material, enriched uranium, that has to be taken out of Iran.
0: With both men signaling more to be done, how and when will the war end? And when it is over, will whatever the U.S. has been able to extract be worth the cost? This hour, we get the analysis of Iran expert Trita Parsi and Joshua Keating, foreign policy correspondent at Vox. Join us.
2: Live from NPR News, I'm Lakshmi Singh. President Trump embarks on a high-stakes state visit to China this week. He and President Xi Jinping are likely to focus heavily on the U.S. war with Iran, where China has deep economic ties. Today, President Trump roundly dismissed Iran's counterproposal to the U.S.'s plan for ending hostilities.
3: It was just unacceptable. You know, a lot of people said, well, does he have a plan? Yeah, of course they do have a plan. I have the best plan ever. I mean, Iran has been defeated militarily, totally. They have a little left. They probably built up during this period of time. We'll knock that out in about a day. But I have a plan. You know, it's a very simple plan. I don't know why you don't say it like it is. Iran cannot have a nuclear weapon.
2: Trump speaking during a White House event on maternal health and the launch of the resource website moms.gov. The man accused of trying to assassinate Trump at the White House Correspondents' Dinner last month pleaded not guilty to the charges. Cole Allen entered his plea at a hearing in federal court today. Here's NPR's Ryan Lucas.
4: The 31-year-old faces four counts, including trying to assassinate the President of the United States. At his arraignment, Allen was in shackles and an orange prison outfit. He stood at the podium as his attorneys entered a plea of not guilty to the charges against him. Prosecutors say Allen traveled from Los Angeles to Washington, D.C. by train and booked a room at the same hotel where the White House Correspondents' Dinner takes place. Allen then allegedly tried to storm the dinner with a shotgun and other weapons, but was stopped at the outer perimeter by Secret Service agents. He is scheduled to be back in court in late June. Ryan Lucas, NPR News, Washington.
2: 18 Americans from a cruise ship stricken by hantavirus outbreak are back in the U.S. Most are quarantined at a health facility in Nebraska. Two have been transferred to Atlanta. One American has tested positive for the Andy strain of the hantavirus. NPR's Windsor Johnston reports misinformation about the virus is spreading on sites such as TikTok and Instagram.
5: Some social media users are falsely comparing hantavirus to COVID-19 and promoting unproven treatments, fueling confusion and fear. Dr. Seema Yasmin is a physician and epidemiologist at Stanford University. She says uncertainty often creates the perfect conditions for misinformation.
6: In a knowledge vacuum, people fill that space with any information that they can get their hands on, whether it's accurate or inaccurate.
5: Yasmin says people should rely on trusted public health sources. They say transmission is associated with prolonged close contact and the risk to the general public is considered very low. Windsor Johnston, NPR News.
2: From Washington, this is NPR.
7: Live from KQED News, I'm Brian Watt in San Francisco. The Golden State Valkyries won their home opener last night, beating the Phoenix Mercury by 16 at Chase Center, a.k.a. Valhalla. Since they also won in Seattle Friday night, the Valkyries are undefeated so far in their second WNBA season. That's despite some controversial roster decisions in the weeks leading up to the season start, like waiving fan favorite Kate Martin, who was quickly picked up by the L.A. Sparks. Rachel Dorney and their mom, Gail, are second-time season ticket holders and went to yesterday's game to celebrate Mother's Day.
8: I mean, it's tough because you just grow to love everybody. It's hard to listen to all the noise, all the people who are really upset. And I'm like, I think last year it worked out pretty well. So I think I trust the GM. I trust the coaches.
7: The Valkyries' next game is Wednesday night back in Valhalla against the Chicago Sky. A San Francisco supervisor says he wants to know if there's more PG&E could have done to prevent a substation fire in December. That's after a recent report found that moisture likely played a role in the incident that caused a major power outage in the city. Supervisor Alan Wong.
9: This brings into question the resilience and the reliability of the system. When one glitch in the system, when one fire can cause a power outage for so many San Franciscans.
7: PG&E says it's working to install humidity monitoring devices and weatherproof sensitive infrastructure. Wong is set to hold a public hearing on the issue Thursday. I'm Brian Watt, KQBD News.
10: 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Still some morning cloudiness coast and bay, part of the Bay Area. More clearing, especially in inland today, with mostly sunny skies. Highs in the upper 60s up to the mid-90s far inland today, it looks like. Clear skies tonight, some fog returning, some clouds, lows 40s to the low 60s.
0: Welcome to Forum. I'm Mina Kim. U.S. Energy Secretary Chris Wright told Meet the Press Sunday that the Trump administration would be open to pausing the federal gas tax to give Americans relief from surging prices, though the savings would still leave gas prices higher than before the war in Iran. Meantime, experts predict only weeks before the global energy crunch turns catastrophic. Yet prospects for a negotiated end to the war remain dim, as President Trump yesterday called Iran's response to the U.S. proposal to end the war totally unacceptable. And on the show Full Measure, Trump undercut his administration's messaging last week that combat operations were over.
11: So is it accurate to say you think the combat operations are over and done? But there
3: No, I didn't say that. I said they are defeated, but that doesn't mean they're done. We could go in for two more weeks and do every single target. We have certain targets that we wanted to, and we've done probably.
0: Joining me now for reaction and analysis is Trita Parsi, co-founder and executive vice president of the Quincy Institute for Responsible Statecraft. Trita, welcome to Forum. I guess the mixed messaging from Trump should come as no surprise, given that shifting messaging has been a feature of this war since it began in late February, as you've also pointed out.
12: But the question really is, at this point, is it part of a strategy, or is it just him being on his regular mode without any much deeper thinking or calculation behind it? If it is the latter, it certainly has succeeded in confusing everyone. Frankly, if you're not confused, it just means that you're not paying attention.
0: So how, before we evaluate Iran's response, you know, given all of this mixed messaging, I think it's important to remind our listeners what the U.S. has actually asked for in its one-page interim peace proposal. Can you help us?
12: So I think first we have to recognize there's a lot of different variations of these proposals that are floating around, reported by certain media outlets, but oftentimes being rejected both by the U.S. and by the Iranian side. Mm-hmm. So we have to be very careful and not necessarily taking any of them at face value. What I can tell you based on conversations with decision makers is that at the very core of the American proposal is a desire to get the entire stockpile of Iran's 60% enriched uranium shipped out of the country and get a moratorium, although I think the Iranians will not accept that framing of it, but essentially a stop to Iranian enrichment activities for ideally 20 years. The U.S. can go down on that. The Iranians started off offering 3 to 5 years. It seems like the Iranian can go up. It appears on that issue some sort of a compromise can be found. The stockpile is a much trickier issue. In return, and this is important to understand, Trump is willing to offer far more sanctions relief than any previous American president because it is not a particularly important issue to him. He's not pro-sanctions in the sense that he tends to view sanctions as punishing American companies. Now, whether he's willing to offer enough for the Iranians to agree to ship out the enriched uranium, or whether that is a non-negotiable issue for the Iranians, it wasn't in the past. They shipped out 98% of their stockpile in the JCPOA. It remains to be seen. But it's really at this point coming down to those two issues. Doesn't mean that everything else is resolved, but there seems to be more flexibility on all other issues.
13: Interesting. So what have we learned then about how Iran responded that made it so, quote, totally unacceptable to, in Trump's eyes?
12: The U.S. side, and I'm not relying on what Trump himself is saying, is essentially a bit surprised by the Iranian response, partly because they don't quite understand exactly what it is that the Iranians are proposing. It seems to have added more ambiguity rather than specificity to the earlier conversations. The Iranians seem to be under the impression that the U.S. actually wanted things to be a bit more ambiguous, as it would enable both sides to sell it or spin it the way they wanted. There seems to be, frankly, a failure to communicate properly between the two sides that may be at the root of at least this last iteration of challenges. And it, again, reinforces the tremendous importance of mediators. When you have two countries that have not been on talking terms on such a long time, who have such deep, deep mistrust of each other, a mistrust that has been dramatically increased during the Trump era because of the fact that, at least from the Iranian perspective, he bombed Iran twice during the negotiations, and that has only deepened the Iranian suspicion. From the U.S. side, they don't understand the Iranian negotiating strategy, and then there's a tendency to believe that this is all efforts by the Iranians to waste time, etc., which occasionally probably is true, but not necessarily always. Under those circumstances, you do need facilitators, mediators, who can speak more openly and frankly with the two sides, help explain some of these things.
13: Yes.
12: And again, we've seen that in the past as well. The U.S. has never succeeded in getting a deal with Iranians of any significant size in the absence of a help from a mediator and a facilitator.
13: Well, media reports say that Iran's demands are, you know, U.S. war reparations, recognition of its sovereignty over the Strait of Hormuz, as well as an end to American sanctions. But you think there was a significant move on Iran's part in the documents based on reporting by the Wall Street Journal, significant move that got lost. What is that?
12: Well, again, if some of this reporting is true,
13: by the Wall Street Journal, you mean?
12: Yeah. I mean, at least the element on the stockpile, sorry, on the moratorium appears to have validity. And there, I think there may not be a sufficient appreciation on the American side why it is such a big deal for the Iranians to agree to stop enriching uranium for a period of time, and particularly a long period of time. In 2003, the Europeans, the E3, France, Germany, and the UK, intervened. They were terrified that the United States would start another war and that after Iraq, it would go and invade Iran, with all of the negative repercussions that would come from that. So they took the initiative of trying to find a middle ground. And in that effort, they succeeded in getting the Iranians to agree to voluntarily suspend enrichment. Without Iran enriching, the causes belli for the United States was dramatically reduced, if not eliminated. Now, the suspension was tied to the negotiations, the continued negotiations, in order to find a final solution. But it meant that as long as the talks continued, the Iranians would have to suspend enrichment. But this then incentivized the Europeans to drag out the talks as long as possible, because they had already achieved their key thing. They just wanted the Iran to stop enriching uranium so that the U.S. would not go to war with Iran. A final solution would likely bring about some degree of enrichment to Iran, and in some ways was less attractive than the intermediate stage. So the Europeans dragged it out. The Iranians felt trapped. By August of 2005, they decided to restart enrichment. They did so in earnest in January of 2004. By February 2006, the Iranians were dragged to the Security Council, and it was the beginning of massive UN sanctions imposed on Iran because of them breaking the suspension of the enrichment. This has then left Iranians in a very, very bad taste. Any type of a pause in enrichment, suspension, moratorium, however you would like to phrase it, is seen as a trap because the cost of restarting enrichment is so high and can bring about even worse consequences. Nevertheless, they appear to have agreed to somewhere between 5 and 12 years. And that's a very significant movement from them based on how their own narrative and how they experienced the last 20 years. I'm not so sure the US side fully appreciates what a huge shift that is, because in the JCPOA, there was no moratorium. The Iranians continue to enrich throughout that entire period. Now, at very low levels,
13: yes,
12: there were strict restrictions on how much the level and the stockpile, etc., but they never paused. And the reason why they never agreed to a pause is precisely because of what happened between 2003 and 2005.
13: I see. So you're saying, if the Wall Street Journal reporting is correct, that Iran has offered, right, to not enrich uranium for anywhere for 5 to 12 years, I think, we've heard Trump originally say like somewhere around 20 years he'd prefer, but that you're explaining why that is such a big concession on their part. But, you know, at the same time, as you say, it's unclear if this is true, because I think their sort of semi-official news agency said that that is not accurate. And you're also noting how difficult it seems to have been in terms of communication through the mediators. So based on all that, how close do you think the parties are to reaching some kind of negotiated agreement, Trita?
12: It does not appear as if they are particularly close now. And it also appears that there is a broad line of thinking, both on the Iranian side and on the U.S. side, that perhaps another round of fighting is necessary before both sides can show a greater degree of flexibility and actually get to a deal.
13: And tell me quickly where you are seeing some of this.
12: Both what you're hearing from the Iranian side and how the debate is going there, as well as what you're hearing from folks here in Washington, in which, again, I don't think either side is necessarily saying that it's desirable, but they're at an impasse in the negotiations. There has been progress. It's very important to understand there has been progress on other issues, but they are stuck on these last variables at this point. And a lack of patience, a lot of prestige being invested in all of this is driving matters towards thinking that perhaps another, perhaps more limited round of exchange of fire is necessary before there can be more flexibility from both sides.
13: We're talking about the status of the U.S.'s war in Iran, especially as both the U.S. and Iran appear very far apart on any kind of negotiated agreement and ultimately resolution. We're talking about it with Trita Parsi, co-founder and executive vice president of the Quincy Institute for Responsible Statecraft, an expert on U.S.-Iranian relations and Iranian foreign policy and the geopolitics of the Middle East. He's the author of Losing an Enemy, Obama, Iran, and the Triumph of Diplomacy. And listeners, what questions do you have about the status of the war in Iran and how it could resolve? How has it felt to watch this administration conduct this war in Iran? And how are you feeling the impacts of it? You can email forum@kqed.org, find us on Discord, Blue Sky, Facebook, or Instagram, or call us 866-733-6786, 866-733-6786. Stay with us.
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14: 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What does each side hope to achieve? I'll be reporting from China all week, next time here and now.
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13: Welcome back to Forum. I'm Mina Kim. We're talking this hour about the U.S. war in Iran. The countries are at a stalemate after trading proposals or responses with regard to some way of negotiating an end to this and appear very far apart. Trita Parsi is co-founder and executive vice president of the Quincy Institute for Responsible Statecraft. 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And you can find us on our social channels, Discord, Blue Sky, Facebook, or Instagram. We're at KQED Forum. What questions do you have about the status of the war and how it could resolve? How are you feeling the impacts of it? What do you also want to know about the broader global impacts of the war? And also, listeners, how has it felt for you to watch this administration conduct this war in Iran with a lot of shifting messages and contradictions and reversals? I want to bring into the conversation now Joshua Keating, senior correspondent at Vox, who covers foreign policy and world news. Joshua, thanks so much for being with us.
15: Thanks for having me.
13: So, you know, you have said that, it really isn't clear how the stalemate will end, of course, but have written a recent piece about a few plausible scenarios that you see taking shape. So describe them for us, beginning with anything that could happen with regard to, you know, what seems to be a massive interest right now in Iran's uranium enrichment capacity and activity.
15: Right. So, I mean, one of the big questions, and it seems like one of the big stumbling blocks that's preventing a deal from being struck, is this question of sequencing, whether, you know, Iran will agree to some concessions on the nuclear file before a ceasefire takes, well, or before a deal is signed and before the shipping through the Strait of Hormuz is resumed, or whether that will be put off until later. So some of the agreements we've seen put forward will have basically both sides pull back from their blockades on Hormuz. And then there's a sort of 30-day period in which nuclear concessions are negotiated. You'd have to consider a pretty big victory for Iran, given that the sort of track record of these talks is that, these deals can be pushed on almost indefinitely. So, you know, you can understand why the Trump administration, to the degree that, you know, the nuclear issue is the motivating factor behind this war, you can understand why they would like to lock in some gains, some concessions from Iran before they agree to lift the blockade. It's just not clear that they have the means to actually make that happen. So, yeah, on my list of five ways that this stalemate, this kind of non-war, non-peace scenario we find ourselves in can end, the first is a nuclear deal, and the second is a non-nuclear deal, a deal to just basically, come to some agreement on the strait while pushing the nuclear question off until later.
13: Yeah. Trita, how likely do you think, that scenario would be? Because I think you have questioned just how important, and many of us have questioned just how important, pausing uranium enrichment activity is to the president.
12: Yeah, I find it unlikely that there will be a stable deal unless the nuclear issue is resolved. And also, the Iranians are not going to get the key thing they want, which is sanctions, unless they give nuclear concessions. They're not going to get a lot of sanctions relief for concessions on the straits or on other matters. It's on the nuclear front where they can get those type of sanctions lifted, which is very important to the Iranians. So I think Josh is very right that there could be some other sort of an effort for a new status quo that doesn't resolve the issue, but perhaps reduces tensions, reduces the immediate risk of war, reduces economic pressure. In some ways, that is actually what Trump got when he first got the ceasefire. It was disproportionately favoring the United States because it would have helped push down oil prices, and it did, without the Iranians getting sanctions relief. So Trump actually had managed to get the key thing he wanted at the time. He got out of the war and he got lower oil prices, whereas the Iranians had not gotten the key things they wanted. But then Trump, in my view, kind of messed that up by imposing the blockade on the blockade. And that led to a scenario in which oil prices now are higher during the ceasefire than it was during the war. So the pressure release he achieved through the ceasefire, he essentially erased by imposing this blockade on the blockade, which is now, in my view, ended up becoming a trap for the United States itself.
13: Let me go to caller George in San Jose, who's on the line. Hi, George, go ahead.
16: It seems like any agreement regarding enriched uranium is unenforceable. The reason is because the amount of enriched uranium to make a nuclear weapon, it seems like it could fit inside a gym locker. In other words, it doesn't take much. So how would you know whether all of the enriched uranium had been given up or not? The whole idea seems impractical.
13: Trudeau, I'll go back to you on that first.
12: So the caller is right that the amount that is needed, which is about 1,200 kilos of low-enriched uranium that you have to enrich further and further. And then by the time it is at 90%, it is a much smaller volume. At 60%, it would essentially be 25 kilos of it that you need. But the way that you get around this problem is what you did in the JCPOA, in which the IAEA had inspections and inspection cameras and instruments at every stage of the nuclear program inside of Iran. So there was complete accounting for how much uranium they had enriched, where it was. If any of it was moved, the IAEA would find out right away. So at the end of the day, the most important element of a deal that ensures that it is watertight, or as watertight that it can be, is to make sure that you have the best possible inspections. And there were some complaints that the JCPOA didn't have, you know, anytime, anywhere inspections and things of that nature. But bottom line is that it was the most extensive and intrusive inspection regime that ever has been agreed upon. If that can be replicated, if one can go even beyond that, that would be a huge plus. Trump already has several different elements in which he can say that I got a deal that is better than what Obama got. But that doesn't seem to be enough for him. There seems to be other aspects that he's also looking for, and I'm not so sure if that's actually is a good strategy. I think he had a deal on the table before this war that in many aspects were stronger than the JCPOA. And don't take it from me. Take it from Biden's nuclear negotiator, who also negotiated the JCPOA, Rob Malley, who went public and said that this is a stronger deal than the JCPOA. Trump could have declared victory. Instead, he chose to declare war.
13: Well, how serious, Josh, do you think Trump is about wanting to get out, nuclear material, the ability for Iran to be able to create a nuclear weapon the way that he suggested he was on the most recent interview he did last night, you know, with Full Measure? He said that, you know, the U.S. would get that at some point. The last month he said he didn't really care about the uranium because it was so far underground. And at the same time, you had on 60 Minutes last night, Netanyahu saying that, you know, the nuclear material, the enriched uranium, has to be taken out of Iran.
15: Right. Well, he said different things. You know, in the televised speech he gave last month, you know, he called this nuclear dust, said it was deep underground, it wasn't accessible, it's not something we had to worry about. But now he does seem fixated on the idea of getting this 400 or so kilograms of highly enriched uranium out of the country. And there are different ideas for doing that. It could be shipped to a third country. Iran supposedly, in its most recent counterproposal, talked about diluting at least some of it. There's a separate question about Iran dismantling its centrifuges and nuclear facilities, which is something the Trump administration would like to see, which Iran seems very unlikely to agree to. So, you know, and then there's this issue of frozen assets. I mean, one line that we've heard over and over and over again from this president in his criticism of the JCPOA was this idea that, tons of cash were loaded onto pallets and shipped on planes over to Iran in exchange for its nuclear concessions. But, you know, at least according to the reporting we've seen on some of the deals on the table, they too involve unfreezing Iranian assets in exchange for it halting enrichment or turning over nuclear material. So, you know, it's not exactly clear how you square that circle, how you get something that's, looks in Trump's mind tougher than the Obama deal, but also involves, from his point of view, you know, giving money to Iran. Of course, it's these are Iranian assets, but, you know, the way Trump has portrayed it in the past, it's this this sort of bribe, essentially, this cash giveaway to Iran. So, you know, I think one of the challenges of these negotiations is going to be squaring that circle of something that, you know, is acceptable to Iran, but, you know, can be portrayed, at least in Trump's talking points, as being tougher than the deal that Obama got in 2015.
13: Well, this is Nora Discord writes, why does anyone assume the Iranian regime is a rational actor? They are fundamentalist religious extremists who genuinely believe it is their duty to bring about a global war that will trigger the return of the Mahdi. They cannot be allowed to have nuclear weapons. Trita, you know, is Iran trying to develop nuclear weapons to deploy or to deter? Why? What can you tell us about, you know, what this listener is suggesting?
12: Well, U.S. intelligence assessment before Trump started the war was that Iran did not have a weaponization program. There's a lot of misinformation out there. A lot of people are just throwing things around very carelessly in order to justify very hawkish policies, and we've seen the result of that. That's why people are paying more than $5 a gallon at the pump, because of these type of policies. But if you listen to the U.S. intelligence agency, if you listen to the IAEA, which inspects Iran's program, although those inspections are less than what they used to be because Trump walked out of the deal, the Iranians were not building a nuclear weapon. The problem for the U.S. government has been that they did not want the Iranians to have the capacity of being able to go down that path at some point. So it's not preventing a nuclear weapons program. It's preventing the Iranians having the option of building a nuclear weapons program. And I think that's a valid goal to have, to make sure that we don't see more countries with nuclear weapons. But it's very important to understand that does not mean that there was a nuclear weapon in the making on the Iranian side, or that they had made a political decision to build a nuclear weapon.
13: So,
15: yeah, I'm sorry.
13: Go ahead, Josh. Yeah.
15: I mean, there was a kind of idea that was very prevalent that, you know, Iran saw an advantage of being a kind of threshold nuclear state, that sort of having the capability of building a weapon without actually having them would give them sort of leverage. I mean, I think it's proven that that may have been a mistaken strategy, given you know, the damage they've sustained as a result of these wars. And I think that something interesting to look at going forward would be, now that they've sort of demonstrated the ability to block the Strait of Hormuz, to effectively sort of weaponize the global economy against their adversaries, whether this may be in some ways a more potent and flexible form of deterrence than this sort of latent nuclear program ever was, and whether that going forward could actually be a more effective means at sort of imposing costs on countries like Israel or the United States that might attack them than you know, the nuclear program, which you know, arguably kind of backfired on them.
13: Yeah. You mentioned the option of a nuclear deal and also the option of a non-nuclear deal. But Josh, do you really think the U.S. would agree to put off the nuclear issue in exchange for Iran opening the strait?
15: Well, I mean, I think that it could. I think an issue here is that, you know, it seems as if Iran is often negotiating for a position where they're looking for a sort of JCPOA style agreement of, you know, that runs into dozens of pages and has, you know, scientific annexes attached to it. And it seems as if what Trump is looking for is, you know, a piece of paper, like something they can sign that looks like a victory. I mean, something, you know, the way he's put it, they have to wave the white flag of surrender. They have to say uncle. So I think that's something he could portray as victory, as Iran, surrendering. It's possible to imagine wording being found that would satisfy that condition for him, even if it pushed off some of the nitty-gritty technical deals on enrichment, on you know, the dilution of the stockpile, for further talks that would unfold in the weeks and months following, you know, when this initial agreement was signed. We don't seem all that close to it right now, but, you know, it's, to me, that doesn't seem impossible that, you know, you could square that circle.
13: Yeah. So the other option you said is that the U.S. could reopen the strait by force. Talk about what, you know, could lead to that as the next course of action in this, Josh?
15: Well, we saw this sort of brief attempt at it, Project Freedom, where the U.S. Navy successfully escorted two ships out of the Strait of Hormuz. There, you know, about 1,600 vessels are, you know, stranded in the Persian Gulf. But, you know, even if under a scenario where they resumed or expanded that, like, the idea behind that project was only to help the ships that are currently stranded out of the Gulf, not to help get new ones in, which is what would be required to really say that the strait has been reopened, that we're sort of returning to, you know, the energy market as it was prior to this war started. And Trump has reportedly been reluctant to consider, you know, more dramatic steps like deploying U.S. ground troops to help capture Karg Island, which is a strategically located island at the mouth of the strait, which, you know, he said that if troops that deployed there would be sitting ducks for Iranian counterattacks. So, you know, we'd start to get in the scenarios where you'd see growing U.S. casualties. And for all that this administration has been quicker to use military force, quicker to use the military to accomplish its foreign policy goals overseas than many expected or that many of its advocates hoped, I think one red line for Trump has been he's been very resistant to large-scale deployments of ground troops and to operations that would entail a large number of U.S. casualties. So we still haven't seen that from this president. So I think if we did, that would be a real shift, not just in this war, but in the way we think about Trump's foreign policy. And then, you know, beyond just steps to open the strait, it's very possible we could just see a return to the bombing campaign in Iran. We saw that sort of discussed in Israeli Prime Minister Benjamin Netanyahu's 60 Minutes interview over the weekend. We have to remember before the ceasefire went into effect, Trump was talking about he described it as destroying Iran's civilization, but it seems like what he was talking about was a campaign of targeting Iran's electricity grid and road and bridges and its infrastructure. That we could see that. We could see more bombing on Iran, but it's really not clear at this point that that would be any more effective at bring them to negotiate, or not bring, they're already at the negotiating table, but bring them to the sort of agreement Trump wants than they are already. I mean, they've shown the ability to absorb a great amount of pain up to and including the death of the Supreme Leader, but nonetheless feel that a larger strategic victory is in their grasp. So it's hard to see how more bombing changes that.
13: Srita, you also certainly think a bombing campaign is not off the table for the U.S., but you cautioned against that as a strategy that would work. Now talk about why.
12: I think this war shows very clearly that there really is not a military solution to this problem. The United States has been contemplating war with Iran for 25 years openly, and we have now tried it. And frankly, it was an utter failure. It was a defeat. And trying it again, I don't think is going to change the picture, because if we escalate further in the manner that Trump has suggested, the Iranians will counter-escalate in a manner that would be even more devastating to the U.S. Mm-hmm. In the first war, they did not target the infrastructure of oil in the region. We have a bottleneck problem in the Persian Gulf. Tankers are there, oil is there, but it's not getting out. If you actually target the infrastructure, then you don't only get higher oil prices, you will get higher oil prices for at least 2 to 3 years, because it will take years to rebuild that infrastructure. That will not throw gas prices up to $5. It will throw the entire global economy into a recession.
13: More after the break. I'm Mina Kim.

0: Coming up tomorrow on Forum, political violence. A 2025 study finds for the first time in over three decades, it's coming more from the political left than from the right. We'll talk with the study author and with The Atlantic's Adrian LaFrance about what's driving the alarming acceptance of violence to achieve political ends, and why LaFrance says these extremists should not be seen as Democrat or Republican, but as an emerging faction of their own, one that's, quote, in direct conflict with the American system of self-governance. Join us. 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Just search KQED Forum. Welcome back to Forum. I'm Mina Kim. Listeners, what questions do you have about the status of the war in Iran and how it could resolve? That's the question that we're talking about with Joshua Keating, senior correspondent at Vox, who covers foreign policy and world news and is the author of Invisible Countries, Journeys to the Edge of Nationhood. We're also talking with Trita Parsi, co-founder and executive vice president of the Quincy Institute for Responsible Statecraft, an expert on U.S.-Iranian relations and the geopolitics of the Middle East, also author of Losing an Enemy, Obama, Iran, and the Triumph of Diplomacy. Listeners, how are you feeling the impacts of the war? What do you want to know about the broader global impacts of the war? The email address is forum@kqed.org. 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Call us at 866-733-6786, 866-733-6786. Peggy in Berkeley writes, no story about the war in Iran should exist without major mention of the fact that since that war started, the Epstein files have been moved off the front page. Have you noticed? I think no agreement will be acceptable to Trump, because he will draw this out as long as he can, since it is accomplishing his number one task, covering up the Epstein story. The one thing that I will say that you both I have seen note is that there is another option where the war itself like doesn't end. Like there's no dramatic deal, peace, just sort of a gradual easing of hostilities over time. Josh, can you describe that scenario?
1: Right. I mean, we're already seeing now several countries sort of negotiating passage through for their ships through the Strait of Hormuz. There's reporting about Qatar, about India, Pakistan, Malaysia, all sort of striking these side deals. And, you know, it's not clear how that would look like, but it is possible, you know, and we've seen even, you know, another example of this happening where the U.S. Declared the sort of maximum pressure policy on Cuba, the sort of all-out energy embargo, and then, you know, eased up on that. They allowed Russian tankers to dock there. So you can imagine a situation where the U.S. kind of backs off its oil embargo on its trade embargo on Iran. Iran sort of cuts a number of side deals with other countries to get energy through. And over time, the sort of level of active tension dissipates without the kind of underlying issues ever being resolved or without a sort of formal agreement. I'm not sure how long that's sustainable, but I think we might. And even if we do get a sort of resolution to this crisis, Iran has now demonstrated the ability to close the strait, to sort of use this as leverage in future conflicts. And, you know, we're likely to see other countries that are, you know, Strait of Hormuz is unique in a lot of ways. It's sort of easier to close off entirely. And there are fewer alternatives to it than other strategic straits and choke points, but other countries are going to be sort of looking to this as a lesson. So I think, you know, we might be time to start thinking more in terms of like, when does this crisis end, and more about, you know, what does this new world look like and what does it mean for the global economy?
0: And Josh, there really isn't another option besides the Strait of Hormuz. I mean, I know it is special.
1: Well,
0: 20% is a lot when it comes to the world's energy. Yeah.
1: Yeah, so I mean, there's the sort of east-west pipeline in Saudi Arabia, which brings oil from their fields to Yanbu, which is on the west coast on the Red Sea, and there are that's very quickly become, you know, arguably the world's most important piece of infrastructure as the strait's been closed off. So that's been a little bit of a pressure release valve. There have been stories about Iran transporting oil to China via train. So there are ways to get oil out of the region, not anywhere near the same quantities as were being transported by ship. But you're certainly now going to see a lot more interest in alternatives in sort of pipeline, overland projects. The East-West pipeline sort of was born in the 1980s during the Iran-Iraq war and the so-called tanker war. And with precisely this sort of scenario in mind, which proves out to have been a fairly smart bet. So my guess is you're going to see a lot more investment in alternatives from countries that don't want to be find themselves in this position yet again.
0: Well, Celeste writes, so much is upsetting about this war. The main things are, one, that it was completely unnecessary and not thought through. Two, that it is costing billions of dollars that could be spent at home on healthcare or food relief. Three, that it isn't approved by Congress. And four, that it has alienated us once again from our longtime allies and caused us to be even more hated by much of the world. Trita, you have also considered the scenario of the war sort of not ending, this sort of prolonged, uneasy not end to this war. Talk about what the impact of that would be. You're hearing Celeste's concerns.
2: I think ultimately that would be, even though in the best version of what Josh laid out, and I agree with him that that is a scenario to take into account, but it is fundamentally suboptimal to both sides. Because it nevertheless does keep tensions alive for a relatively long period. And it also has a significant risk of reigniting. So even in, the one scenario would be that it gradually becomes normalized and tensions reduce. Yes, but it could also lead to a scenario in which it is so unstable so that there is a constant risk of further escalation, and that happens on several occasions. And then, as the caller, in my view, correctly pointed out, this was not only an unnecessary war, but this would then be a continuously unnecessary war that just continuously erupts. It would be very bad from the U.S. perspective. It would also be terrible from the Iranian perspective, in which they would be in a state of no war, no peace. They wouldn't get the sanctions relief that would make life easier for ordinary Iranians who are suffering tremendously, both under the repression of this government, but also from the sanctions that have been imposed by the United States and others. So it would be a failure of statecraft. It would be getting into a scenario in which neither side shows the courage to make the compromises and movements that are necessary to get to a mutually better place.
0: Well, this listener on Discord writes, the Iranian regime has proven time and again that it is the most violent and effective financier and promoter of jihadi terrorism in the world. A blockade is our best shot at completely destroying their economic and military capability without great risk of American lives. The current regime must go. To stop now would be foolish. The blockade is having a major impact, Joshua, but at the same time, you've also been noting that the Iranian regime seems to have a tremendous capacity to withstand the pain of it. And I've even seen, reports that they're calculating that they could withstand it for months.
1: Yeah, the Washington Post reported on a U.S. intelligence finding that predicted they had about 4 months that they could withstand this. And that wasn't even, I think that story was misread a little bit. It wasn't even saying that the regime would collapse in 4 months. It was said before it became a sort of much more severe economic crisis for them. I mean, yes, the blockade's clearly having an economic impact. Clearly, people are hurting in Iran. Clearly, Iran's economy is hurting. The thing is, we don't have a lot of good examples from history of regimes being, sanctioned into collapse. Like that just doesn't happen, unfortunately. I mean, even if you take like the most maximally hawkish view of Iran, you have to remember this was a regime that just a few months ago in January was willing to, kill thousands of its own citizens and putting down those protests to stay in power. So the idea that, by inflicting pain on the economy, we would just cause the implosion or cause them to make these sort of major concessions seems pretty short-sighted to me. I suppose the hope is that, it would sort of prompt the Iranian people to sort of rise up and take over the government. But like that, again, I think you would need to see major fractures within the regime to make that possible. And I don't think we're seeing that right now. And we may be seeing the opposite. You know, we've seen in Tehran sort of large scale public demonstrations in support of the regime. And I don't think any of us really have a good sense of public opinion in Iran. Trita probably knows more about this than I do. But the idea that, economic pain alone will either cause this regime to collapse or cause some mass uprising, just seems like serious wishful thinking to me.
0: Let me go to Bob in Sonoma. Bob, go ahead. You're on.
3: Yeah, hi. It's kind of related to this choking their economy. Do we know where the oil goes? Like, Iran can still sell oil, correct? Are they just gatekeepers of the strait?
0: Bob, thanks. Trita, go ahead. Answer Bob on that one.
2: It's a great question. And we do know the vast majority of Iran's oil is going to China. It used to go through tankers. They're still getting some tankers through. But now a lot of it has been shifted, and they're trying to use land routes, trains, etc. to get there. Part of the challenge, and the administration is seriously thinking about this, it appears, is to go after those tankers on the high seas. Now, there's an international law problem here, of course, but let's set that aside because I don't think that is a big factor in the administration's calculations. The bigger issue is that's not going after Iranian oil. That's going after oil that China has purchased. That's picking a fight with China. And I'm not so sure that the administration is ready to do that, because that means that we will go from this war in the Middle East that has not gone the way Trump thought into a much larger confrontation with the Chinese. I think that would be a huge mistake. And I think it goes back to something that Josh also pointed to. If we were to believe some of these calculations behind the blockade, according to the people who pushed for it, Iran's economy should have already collapsed 15 days ago. It hasn't. Now, this is not an uncommon phenomenon. For the last 30 or so years, we're constantly chasing that silver bullet that will make the Iranian economy break, and we have yet to find it. Yet we're not stopping to search. We're not thinking, we're not coming to the conclusion that perhaps we need to do something else. Perhaps we need a different framework on how we approach this. Instead, we're just constantly looking for that silver bullet. And it has cost us a tremendous amount, I would say, on the U.S. side, because our situation has become worsened by this constant escalation. And of course, it's become very bad for the Iranians as well. It's a lose-lose proposition.

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1: But the military and political aspect of it initially was a success. The Iran war has none of those achievements. It has not taken out the Iranian regime. In fact, at least for now, it seems to be stronger than it was before. Militarily, it has not been a victory. Arguably, it's been a strategic defeat. And if the United States, whose military is designed to be able to fight two large wars in two different continents simultaneously, cannot open the Strait of Hormuz militarily because it does require an occupation of southern Iran. It cannot use its air force, despite its massive dominance, to be able to get rid of this regime or to destroy enough of its regime for it to implode. And at the same time, the Iranians, because of their counter-escalation, their horizontal escalation, end up actually defining the geography of this war. Then I think we have reached a point in which we have to really reassess the degree to which the United States can continue to believe that it has this level of military dominance that translates into a dominant political position in which we decide the outcomes on the ground. We clearly do not now. And I think this is going to have repercussions beyond just the region, because it means that a lot of countries that are relying on America's security umbrella, who already started to think that it's becoming unreliable because of Trump's lack of commitment to NATO, et cetera, are now no longer just questioning its reliability, but also its efficiency. And when that happens, then we are taking a massive step in a direction we were already going, but it accelerates it. And that direction is towards a multipolar world, one in which the U.S. remains one of the most powerful countries, but no longer in that position of complete dominance.
2: Let me remind listeners, you are listening to Forum. I'm Mina Kim. And then in terms of costs, right, Josh? I mean, this has just cost thousands and thousands of lives.
3: Yeah, I mean, I think another point I'd make is you know, this would seem to be the sort of overreach this administration wouldn't make. I mean, there are a lot of people who came into, and I think about this in the context of President Trump's trip to China this week and his meeting with Xi Jinping. Like, you would think this, a lot of people surrounding him were so-called prioritizers or Asia firsters, people who believed we needed to draw down for military commitments elsewhere to avoid once again getting, bogged down in these sort of open-ended conflicts in the Middle East, to focus on what they saw as the bigger priority, which was preparing for, you know, peer conflict with China, or at least prioritizing the Asia Pacific and relations with China. And now what do we see? The U.S. is once again bogged down in an open-ended war in the Middle East, and the, much touted trip to China, this meeting with Xi Jinping, is going to be overshadowed and dominated by that. So, you would think that of all the sort of areas of overstretch and errors that this particular administration might make, this would actually be low on the list of what you would have expected when he came into office, but that's where we are.
2: Yes, I don't know, Trita, we just have less than a minute if you do want to talk about the political consequences of this as you see it.
1: I think Josh is absolutely right in the sense that a lot of people who voted for Trump did so because he spoke very clearly about his desire not to get engaged in more wars. He talked about how great powers should be measured, their success should be measured not by the wars they win, but the wars that are prevented. Mm-hmm. Railed against the Iraq war. And here we are, as Josh said. I mean, to a lot of his own supporters, this was a betrayal.
2: Trita Parsi, co-founder and executive vice president of the Quincy Institute for Responsible Statecraft. Joshua Keating, senior correspondent at Vox, covering foreign policy there. Thank you both for your analysis. My thanks to our listeners as well for sharing their questions, comments, and concerns about the state that we are in. And my thanks to Susie Britton for producing today's segment. You have been listening to Forum. I'm Mina Kim.

0: Coming up at 1 on All Things Considered today, China largely controls global access to critical minerals, minerals the U.S. military can't function without. This has made a mining company in a small Montana town very important to defense spending. More on this story and the rest of the afternoon news at 1 p.m. and at 4:30 on All Things Considered. 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
2: It's Here and Now. This is the final week of testimony in a bitter lawsuit between two of Silicon Valley's most powerful men. There's a lot more involved in this case than just airing the grievances of two feuding billionaires. In fact, some say the entire AI industry is at stake. Elon Musk

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1: Jason Agin was a math teacher at a school in Fairfield. 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I'm Holly McDeed, and I'm a reporter for KQED. 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
2: 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Julie Depish is here as we go over to San Mateo.
3: And Dave, well, a double-decker bus caught on fire in South 101 before Poplar Avenue may still be working in the two right lanes. We're seeing the delay back to Millbrae Avenue. Three-car wreck just clearing in San Jose, southbound 280 before 7th Street. So lanes should be opening up there. A little sluggish from Guadalupe Parkway. Tree work going on in Sunnyvale on South 101 on the connector ramp to eastbound 237. We've got that shut down until 4 o'clock. Julie Depish for KQED.
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5: From NPR and WBUR Boston, I'm Deborah Becker.
6: I'm Robin Young. It's Here and Now. Coming up, former head of the CDC, Tom Friedman, on what we should learn from the U.S. response to the cruise ship outbreak.
5: Also, Russian President Putin says the war with Ukraine is near the end. Some call that a sign that Putin might be losing power.
7: Yes, he's certainly weakened. Russia is certainly weakened. It doesn't mean that it cannot go in this wounded condition for quite some time.
6: And 30 years ago, a blizzard claimed the lives of 8 Mount Everest climbers. We'll speak with the author who survived and wrote the book on it.
8: It wasn't one thing or two things or 5 things. It was this cascade of bad decisions that added up to disaster.
6: John Krakauer, coming up Here and Now.
5: The news is first.
9: Live from NPR News, I'm Lakshmi Singh. President Trump says the U.S. ceasefire with Iran is on, quote, massive life support. He's rejecting Tehran's counterproposal to the U.S.'s plan for ending hostilities. NPR's Aya Batraoui has the latest.
10: The details of the latest U.S. proposal for ending the war haven't been made public, but Trump has repeatedly said he wants Iran to halt its nuclear enrichment and open the Strait of Hormuz to commercial shipping. Iran's control of that vital waterway since the start of this war has given it leverage it didn't have in previous negotiations with the U.S. Iranian President Masoud Pezeshkian said that Iran will never bow its head before the enemy. Iran says any deal with the U.S. should include steps by both sides, including the U.S. lifting sanctions and unfreezing Iranian assets. And while the ceasefire is still holding, Kuwait, the United Arab Emirates, and Iran each report intercepting drones over their territory. Aya Batraoui, NPR News, Dubai.
9: More than 20 countries are receiving or treating passengers from a cruise ship with a hantavirus outbreak. They include 18 in the U.S. One American has tested positive. Admiral Brian Christine, Assistant Secretary of Health, sought to reassure the public today.
11: Let me be crystal clear. The risk of hantavirus to the general public remains very, very low.
9: The U.S. Supreme Court is planning to discuss this week how it will handle a set of cases that could severely weaken enforcement of the Federal Voting Rights Act. NPR's Hansi Lo Wang reports a court's conference comes after a recent ruling that has limited the landmark law's protections against racial discrimination in redistricting.
12: For decades, legal protections for racial minority voters under what's known as Section 2 of the Voting Rights Act have been mainly enforced through lawsuits by voters and advocacy groups. But Republican officials in North Dakota, Mississippi, and Alabama have made a novel argument that only the Justice Department can sue. The Supreme Court is set to discuss this Thursday how it will handle 3 redistricting cases that question whether private individuals and groups can keep suing under Section 2. Last month, the court made it harder to use that part of the Voting Rights Act to claim that maps of certain voting districts discriminate against minority voters of color. The 3 redistricting cases now on the court's conference schedule could end up further weakening the landmark law from the civil rights movement. Anzila Wong, NPR News.
9: The widow of a man killed in a mass shooting at Florida State University last year suing ChatGPT maker OpenAI, as well as a shooter. The family of Tiru Chaba alleges the company's AI chatbot gave advice on how to carry out the attack. Bakari Sellers is one of the attorneys representing the family and spoke to reporters in Tallahassee today.
13: ChatGPT has decided they wanted to place revenue streams. They decided they wanted to place income. They decided they wanted to place the dollar above the lives of everyday average Americans.
9: OpenAI denies wrongdoing, adding ChatGPT did not promote illegal or harmful activity. It's NPR News.
14: Live from KQED News, I'm Brian Watt. Several state bills pending in Sacramento this week seek more guardrails on artificial intelligence in the workplace. KQED's Farida Javala-Romero reports it's make-or-break time for all of them.
15: Concern about AI replacing workers is leading labor unions and Democratic lawmakers to push for more protections. One bill demands humans remain the medical decision makers in hospitals and clinics. Another bill would prevent employers from using workers' data to train AI tools that end up replacing them. Industry groups are largely opposed, arguing the bills hinder innovation. Appropriations committees in the Senate and Assembly now decide which measures advance or die, in large part based on their fiscal impact. I'm Farida Javala-Romero, KQED News.
14: In sports, the Golden State Valkyries won their home opener big last night, 95-79 over the Phoenix Mercury. And the Golden State Warriors won two more seasons with head coach Steve Kerr. He's sticking around through 2028. In soccer, there were no winners at San Jose's PayPal Park over the weekend. There were also no losers. Saturday, the Earthquakes and Vancouver played to a 1-1 draw. Then Sunday, Bay FC and Utah Royals FC played to a no-goal draw. If you're looking for a win, it was in Oakland Saturday night. The Roots got a win, 2-1 over El Paso. And in baseball, the Giants beat the Pirates yesterday, 7-6, winning two of their three-game series at Oracle Park. They spend the next four nights in Los Angeles facing the Dodgers. I'm Brian Watt. Thanks for listening to KQED News.
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0: China holds huge economic and strategic leverage over the U.S. That's because the country largely controls global access to critical minerals, minerals that the U.S. military cannot function without.
1: This little backwoods Montana company is suddenly a hub of some very, very important materials.
0: Why the U.S. government is pouring millions into a Montana mining company. On the next All Things Considered from NPR News.
2: That and more coming up at the top of the hour and at 4:30. Coming up today on The World at 2 p.m., Venezuela's political landscape is changing. The left-wing populism that guided the country's leaders for decades is splintering as the acting president sidelines old allies and cooperates with Washington. More on The World at 2 on KQED News. 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
8: A Morning Edition team is in China bringing you the latest on President Trump's summit with Chinese President Xi Jinping. And a new NPR Ipsos poll reveals Americans' evolving attitudes toward the U.S.-China relationship. 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
9: I'm Alexis Madrigal. Next time on Forum, California launched Project Home Key after the pandemic to quickly create new housing and get homeless people off the streets. Over the last few years, the state has spent $3.8 billion converting existing properties like old hotels into housing at a lower cost than ground-up construction. But has it worked? We talk about a CalMatters investigation into Project Home Key and what we can learn from its failures and successes. That's at 9 a.m. right here on KQED.
10: 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I'm Elsa Chang.
11: And I'm Sasha Pfeiffer. As the price of oil rises, so does the problem of oil rustling, meaning the theft of crude oil. It's a crime that has been part of the Texas oil patch since the earliest days of wildcatters. But today, officials say oil field theft has grown into something far more organized and dangerous and costly. Texas Public Radio's David Martin Davies reports.
12: In March of 2025, an oil pipeline exploded in the night sky over Reeves County in West Texas. Investigators said it was the result of oil thieves trying to tap into a pressurized pipeline.
13: They cut into the pipeline and tried to tap directly into the main pipeline.
12: That's Tim Murphy with the Texas Department of Public Safety, testifying recently before the Texas House Energy Resources Committee.
13: It sparked and it blew. They blew up everything in the area, but the pipeline burned for several days.
12: Murphy said this was an example of oil field theft that went horribly wrong, but it could have been much worse. The massive fire was contained before it reached a more populated area. Officials say the incident shows how oil field theft has become more than a property crime. It is a serious threat to workers, nearby communities, and critical energy infrastructure. And in West Texas, virtually anywhere you look is critical energy infrastructure. The Permian Basin provides about half of the nation's oil. The vast, flat, dusty landscape is populated with pump jacks, oil storage tanks, and drilling pads. Each one is a tempting target for a thief.
14: It's like any other commodity. When the price is high, they just get sexier.
12: That's Jim Wright, chairman of the Texas Railroad Commission, the state agency that oversees oil and gas production. Wright says the thieves are often sophisticated.
14: They're cloning these trucks. They can take a truck, get a full load of oil, and not be noticed.
12: Wright says criminals paint tanker trucks to look like legitimate oil field service vehicles.
14: So as they go through these remote ranches to get access to that oil, they go unnoticed.
12: The stolen crude is sold through a broker who sells it onto the market. He says the theft is happening across Texas.
14: About 40% of the industry has experienced some sort of theft. And so I've heard that number could be as high as $1 billion on an annual basis.
12: Wright says the problem is growing, and recent criminal cases show the scale. In April, federal prosecutors announced that 14 people from Texas and New Mexico had been indicted in an alleged crude oil theft conspiracy. The indictment alleges crude oil was siphoned from producers in southeastern New Mexico and then transported across state lines into Texas for resale. Sheriff Stan Parker of Howard County in West Texas says he doesn't have the manpower to deal with the problem.
7: Our county alone gets probably over 1,000, 1,500 barrels of oil reported stolen every month.
12: Parker says the oil thieves know the oil drilling business, and law enforcement does not.
7: Our problem is we don't know who's supposed to be there and who's not. And the thing about it is, if I pulled up on a tank battery right now, I don't know if you can be there or you not. I don't know if you're drawing water off of it. I don't know if you're pulling oil. It's got very complicated.
12: Texas lawmakers have responded by creating an organized oil field theft prevention unit within the Department of Public Safety, which is now training local sheriffs what to look for to spot an oil thief. The legislature also created the Stop Theft Task Force to study petroleum theft, gaps in the law, and long-term economic impacts. The task force will report its findings to state lawmakers in December. Texas has recently increased the criminal penalty for oil field theft. Depending on the value of what was stolen, a conviction can carry 2 to 10 years or up to life.

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1: The participants had a strong preference for brain control.
2: They said, this is better. I prefer to keep this on. Their comprehension went up and their listening effort goes down.
1: The study appears in the journal Nature Neuroscience, and Josh McDermott of MIT says it offers strong evidence that the approach works. But he notes that this study was done in people with typical hearing.
3: If instead you have somebody who has hearing loss, could you still actually decode the target of attention successfully? And that is still kind of an open question.
1: Because in people with hearing loss, the signal isn't as strong. But McDermott says if it's still detectable, hearing aids might get better. Right now, he says, their ability to filter sounds is pretty limited.
3: They have some pretty good algorithms for reducing background noise. So in situations where the noise is pretty clearly a different signal from the speech you're trying to listen to, you can attenuate the noise.
1: But with multiple voices, hearing aids don't know which one to amplify. McDermott says a brain-controlled hearing aid may be one solution. Another approach is using artificial intelligence to learn which sound you probably want to amplify. Either way, he says, hearing devices badly need to solve the cocktail party problem.
3: If you live long enough, you start to go deaf. And nowadays, most people live long enough. And it's a really important problem to be doing basic scientific research on.
1: In the U.S., disabling hearing loss affects more than half of people 75 and older. John Hamilton, NPR News.
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0: 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Ahead of the world at 2, it's Julie Deppish with traffic in Marin.
5: We've got a mess in San Rafael. Four vehicles got into it on North 101 just after North San Pedro. Left lane taken away still and back up to the 580 interchange. More trouble just up the road in Terra Linda. It's a crash North 101 after Freitas Parkway. They're over on the right shoulder now. Sunnyvale, tree work still going on. Southbound 101 connector ramp to eastbound 237. They've got that closed until 4 o'clock. Julie Deppish for KQED.
0: 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I'm Dave Freeman. Good afternoon. 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
6: The U.S. war on Iran has triggered an oil shortage worldwide, which also means a plastic shortage and questions about alternatives.
7: We certainly use a lot of plastic on stuff that we don't really need to use plastic for.
6: I'm Carolyn Beeler.
8: And I'm Marco Werman. Also on the show, Mother's Day in Mexico is often more mournful than celebratory.
9: It's truly a terrible situation to not have the possibility of finding a family member, having a proper funeral, and so on.
6: Plus, meet the doctor who discovered a genetic disease that now bears her name.
10: And at the time, there weren't any genetic testing, and it was all about seeing and recognizing and discussing these rare cases.
8: And we won't let you go until hearing from your average punk violin duo from Spain.
6: That's all ahead on The World.

0: From NPR News in Washington, I'm Ryland Barton. Supreme Court Justice Samuel Alito today pushed his deadline to make a decision on the latest abortion case before the court. As NPR's Selena Simmons Duffin reports, that means the abortion pill mifepristone remains available via telemedicine for now.
1: The case comes from the state of Louisiana. It argued that the Food and Drug Administration allowing telemedicine access to mifepristone undermines its abortion ban. Earlier this month, a panel of federal appeals court judges agreed with the state and ended telemedicine access. Supreme Court Justice Samuel Alito paused that decision for 1 week and has now extended that pause for 3 more days. That means patients can continue to receive mifepristone by mail at least until Thursday, at which point the Supreme Court is likely to make a longer-term decision. Telemedicine now accounts for 1/4 of all abortions nationally. Selena Simmons Duffin, NPR News, Washington.
0: President Trump leaves tomorrow for a state visit to China. As NPR's Tamara Keith reports, the Iran war looms large over the trip.
2: In March, President Trump postponed his trip to China because of the war. The trip is back on, but the war isn't over. Instead, it's in an unsteady and uncertain holding pattern. Kurt Campbell at the Asia Group says the timing is awkward.
3: It is remarkable that President Trump is prepared to go to China under these circumstances. But may I also say that it's also deeply unusual that China's prepared to host him.
2: Iran and China are allies and trading partners. Campbell says the fact that the trip is moving forward is an indication of how important it is to both the U.S. and China to stabilize their relationship. Tamara Keith, NPR News.
0: The price of oil remains high. NPR's Scott Horsley reports on what that means for drivers heading into warmer months.
4: Crude oil prices have come down slightly from their peak on Monday, but the U.S. benchmark is still well above $100 a barrel, and investors are growing nervous that relief could be a long time in coming. Futures contracts for Brent oil to be delivered 6 months from now are still priced above $90 a barrel. Retail gasoline prices in the U.S. continue to climb. AAA says the average price of regular gas rose more than 2 cents overnight to about $4.48 a gallon. Scott Horsley, NPR News, Washington.
0: Republicans returning to Washington are facing questions about a $1 billion Senate security proposal that could help pay for President Trump's ballroom. Democrats say they'll try to defeat it. Senate Republicans added the money for White House security to a spending bill that would restore funding for immigration enforcement agencies that Democrats have blocked since February. Trump had previously said the ballroom wouldn't be paid for with taxpayer money. The steep security proposal was put forward after a man was charged with trying to assassinate Trump at the White House Correspondents' Dinner last month. U.S. stocks rose today. 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
5: Live from KQED News, I'm Natalia Navarro. Driven by concerns that Democrats could be locked out of this year's governor's race, a new ballot initiative is seeking to repeal California's top two primary system. KQED's Izzy Bloom reports.
6: Under the current system, Californians can vote for any candidate in the primary, regardless of party affiliation. The top two vote-getters move to the general election. That means two Democrats or two Republicans might face off in November. This year, Democrats fear that two Republican candidates for governor could advance, as a crowded field threatens to split the Democratic vote. Stephen Maviglio is the Democratic strategist who filed the initiative, seeking to return to party-based primaries.
7: The chance that a Democrat would have to choose between Chad Bianco or Steve Hilton's is sending a chill up the spine of a lot of Democrats.
6: Maviglio hopes to place the measure on the 2028 ballot. I'm Izzy Bloom, KQED News.
5: Santa Clara County is suing Meta, the parent company of Facebook and Instagram, alleging the company is enabling and profiting from billions of scam advertisements on its platforms. Tony Lopresti is the county's lead attorney.
8: As civil prosecutors in Silicon Valley, we can't allow a company as influential as Meta to continue perpetrating a scheme of this magnitude to deceive and victimize consumers.
5: A Meta spokesperson said the lawsuit relies on reporting that distorts the company's motives and ignores the work it does to aggressively fight scams. I'm Natalia Navarro, KQED News.
9: 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Mostly clear this evening, partly cloudy overnight, lows upper 40s to the lower 60s. Good afternoon. The time is 2:06.
10: This is The World. I'm Marco Werman.
11: And I'm Carolyn Beeler. Glad to have you here today. We are fresh off of Mother's Day weekend in the U.S., in Mexico, too. And there, the holiday has a distinct sound.
10: In what's become something of a tradition, mothers and activists took to the streets of Mexico City yesterday. They hoisted giant photos of missing loved ones who were painfully absent on the holiday, calling on President Claudia Sheinbaum to find the more than 130,000 Mexicans who have vanished in recent decades. I'm going to say that number again because it is striking. 130,000 people. That's how many disappearances we're talking about. Viri Rios in Mexico City is the chief editor of the news outlet and podcast, Mexico Decoded. She's been looking into those numbers and says they aren't quite what they seem.
12: The numbers of disappearances are dropping for the first time in Mexico. So this year, the number of reported disappearances fell by 23%, if I remember correctly, yes. Mexico now has a real database to track missing people. This is something new the country didn't have before. And when you look into the database, you found three really interesting things. The first one is that a third of those listed as missing persons have shown signs of being alive. So this is people that at some point over the last two decades have used a government service. They have visited, for example, a public hospital or attended public schools. So this suggests that maybe the real number of missing people may be lower. Another third of the database have almost no information on file. So sometimes Mexico only has like one nickname. This is people that, of course, cannot be easily tracked. And finally, the remaining third, that would be about 40,000 people, have full information on file and have no signs of life.
10: So, Veri, I mean, you offer some hopeful news there, which is a contrast, I've got to say, to the disturbing news underscored in a recent report from the Inter-American Commission on Human Rights, which finds that there are 130,000 disappeared people who still have not been discovered. I mean, how do you read that report?
12: Well, that report was actually very controversial within Mexico because it was presented with old information. It didn't contain the newest efforts that the Mexican government has done over the last 2 years to contain this problem. Out of that 130,000 people, we have information of a third that they may be alive. We cannot deny that these demonstrations come from real people that are not finding their family members. But also, I think we need to put this problem in context.
10: Well, one of the contexts that was underlined in this report is just how the registry of the disappeared has been poorly managed. What would you say about that?
12: Yes, that is precisely why over the last year, Mexico created a new database. So to me, the real news here is how could it be that the Mexican government hadn't put enough effort up until a few months ago to actually polish, read, classify, and get us a better database? Now, the country is advancing on that. Hopefully, this is going to work, and people are going to find more and more of their family members.
10: Also, according to this new report from the Inter-American Commission on Human Rights, is the concerning point that some 70,000 bodies in state custody of people who are yet to be identified and were disappeared have not been known. So even if the government is able to track down every one of the people who have been disappeared over the last decade or more, do they have enough resources and the will to continue investigating and eventually prosecute the responsible parties?
12: How do you solve a forensic crisis? You need to invest on proper research in order to identify the people that are missing. That requires, in the case of Mexico, a fiscal reform because the country has just not enough resources to conduct those activities.
10: Does the public in Mexico feel betrayed, and how has the government responded?
12: The government has responded as expected, which is by saying that they are doing more things, they are trying to advance the agenda, they are, and so on. You know, that's really what you expect of a government. The Mexican people is, overall, I would say, is hopeful that the new strategy is going to work. You do observe people that are, like, happy to observe that the Mexican government has become more confrontational against organized crime. But most people in Mexico are very tired of this situation that we had been living for two decades. They want to change. They want to live and feel secure. They understand this is a crisis that is not created in Mexico, but is created by the consumption of illegal drugs in the U.S., in Europe, and in other countries. And we are, frankly, we are very tired of having to live with these criminals only because the U.S. has created a health crisis that hasn't been capable of solving itself.
4: I mean, you seem to have summed up the answer to the question I was just about to ask. Why has Mexico struggled for so many decades to investigate disappearances effectively? Is that, in fact, the answer?
12: The answer is complex, right? The answer is that Mexico is a victim of the consumption trends that happen in the U.S., particularly with illegal drugs. But the answer is also that Mexico doesn't have a capable state that properly tax the rich people that exist in Mexico in order to also create a functional police, a better system for tracking people, a better database, you know, solving the forensic crisis and so on.
4: Well, if I can ask you just one last question, Veri, do you know families personally who have spent a lot of time, years even, looking for their loved ones? And just help us understand what accountability would look like for them.
12: Yes, of course I do. It's always heartbreaking to talk to them. I feel that it's truly a terrible situation to not have the possibility of finding a family member, having a proper funeral, and so on. This is extremely, it's an extremely difficult situation. I would say they claim for justice, right? And they claim for a government that is more functional. And that is not something that only happens within those families. I think this is something that is happening all around Mexico. And hopefully, with these new hopeful statistics that we have been discussing, the country could move into a better direction.
4: That was Veri Rios, editor-in-chief of Mexico Decoded. She joined us from Mexico City.
11: Renewables have almost caught up, but not quite. I'm talking about how the world generates its electricity. Globally, burning coal is still the single largest source of that electricity. It is also the dirtiest. A lot of the world's coal comes from Russia. For Russians, that's meant jobs and also serious problems. 4+ years into Russia's war in Ukraine, the country's coal industry is taking a hit. Reporter Levi Bridges has the story.
13: Most Russian coal comes from a single region in Siberia called the Kuzbass. Locals there say mining companies often ignore environmental regulations. In a YouTube video, a Russian man wearing black rubber boots steps into a murky stream in the Kuzbass and skims his hand over the water. Check it out, he says, holding up a blackened hand as ominous music plays. It looks like his palm is coated with motor oil. Russians I talk to say streams there run black with coal dust. The pollution has killed off fish, and respiratory diseases are common. Russian coal companies I contacted didn't reply to requests for comment. For decades, coal has been the main employer in the region. Starting in the early 2000s, after Vladimir Putin became president, Russia began scaling up energy production, becoming a major world producer of oil, gas, and coal. Anton Lementuyev is an analyst with the Green Think Tank. He grew up in the Kuzbass.
14: То есть, когда построили угольную шахту, вокруг него возник поселок, потом этот поселок превратился в город.
13: He says, during Soviet times, coal mines were underground, so they didn't pollute as much. But when modern Russia shifted to an energy-based economy, he says coal companies started digging huge open pit mines for quicker and cheaper extraction. I was shocked to hear how big these things can get.
14: Длину 11 километров.
15: 11?
13: Lementuyev says one pit mine is about 7 miles long.
15: Wow, that's crazy.
13: Lementuyev sent me videos showing explosions used to create open pit mines right beside Russian villages. Coal dust rises into the air, creating thick, gray smog. Lementuyev says heaps of coal waste also frequently catch fire. This part of Russia can look like wildfire season in California. I talked to another man from the Kuzbass who didn't want to give his name because Russians can face repercussions for speaking with foreign journalists. He says snow in towns near the coal mines turns black. He says the local government in his town once built a hill of snow for kids to slide down. The snow was so black from coal that the officials painted it white, with real paint. Of course, the paint didn't dry and the kids got all dirty. He says this is the absurd reality of living by an industry that has no regard for environmental protection. Over the decades, locals in the Kuzbass have fought back against big coal and even won some major successes. One local shot a video of townspeople blocking a road to protest against pollution from the coal mines. A man argues with a police officer trying to clear the road, telling him even the governor supports what we're doing. Several landowners in the Kuzbass eventually scored a landmark victory back in 2018 when a court ruled that Russian coal companies can't take land through eminent domain. And last year, a district court in Siberia issued a separate ruling that the government didn't do a proper environmental assessment about the health impacts of a local coal project. But now, Western sanctions over the war in Ukraine have dealt a much larger blow to Russia's coal industry than locals and environmental campaigners might have ever achieved. Nearly a third of Russia's coal exports were once shipped to the EU. But after Russia invaded Ukraine, Europe halted Russian coal imports. Now, 4 years of war and falling demand for coal globally has pushed Russia's once thriving coal industry to the brink of collapse. Many coal companies are expected to go bankrupt. Firat Argeney is a coal analyst at Kepler, a firm that tracks shipping. He says even a huge shakeup in the world's energy supply, like the current U.S.-Israeli war in Iran, probably won't revive Russia's coal industry.
16: As long as the sanctions are there, there won't be a substantial growth in Russian coal exports in the long term, I think.
13: How long sanctions will remain in place is a little unclear right now. European sanctions on oil and gas were never as stringent as those on coal. And this spring, the U.S. temporarily revoked its sanctions on Russian oil to ease fuel prices. But coal sanctions have held steady throughout the war. And in Russia's Kuzbass region, they've caused real pain. Some coal mines are now closing. That means the Kremlin earns less money from coal exports to fund the war. But there's a human toll. Russian news reports show coal miners complaining they aren't receiving pay. Anton Lementuyev, the environmental analyst, has mixed feelings about the impact of the coal sanctions. On the one hand, he thinks it's great the industry is in decline, but the Kuzbass environment is still heavily polluted, and it's not likely to get cleaned up anytime soon. On top of that, people are out of work.
14: Если война будет продолжаться, то люди, которые уходят с производства, часть этих людей...
13: He says many unemployed coal miners will probably go fight for Russia in Ukraine. The regional government is now offering nearly $20,000 to join the Russian army. For the world, I'm Levi Bridges.
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9: It's 2:20. I'm Sandy Althaus. Good afternoon. I'm going to say hi to Julie Deppish, who is enjoying, I believe, her last Monday of her career. But let's enjoy all the traffic we can. Better news from Julie for the North Bay. Hi, Julie.
18: Hi, Sandy. Sandra Fells. Better news, that four-vehicle wreck, they're clearing that now from the left lane of North 101 after North San Pedro. Still a tough backup, though, to Sir Francis Drake. A little trouble on the lower deck of the Bay Bridge at the island. That's a two-vehicle crash. Center divide, just slow getting past there. And out in Lafayette, they're doing the guardrail repair work. That's an emergency. Eastbound 24 between Akalani's and Central Lafayette. Right lane taken away. You're back up to St. Stephen's Drive. Julie Depesch for KQED.
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11: Carolyn Beeler. Asia is in the midst of a plastic shortage. Plastic is made from oil and gas, and as you know, a lot of that is tied up right now in the Strait of Hormuz. So plastics manufacturers in places like Taiwan and Japan have cut back on production. And some small businesses are running out of food packaging, bags, and labels for medical supplies. Barnaby Pace is a senior researcher at the Center for International Environmental Law. He told me earlier today the bottleneck is being caused by a petrochemical called naphtha that is essential for plastic production.
19: The Gulf region accounts for over half of Asia's naphtha flows. And so we've seen plastic prices rising all around the world, but especially in Asia, where supply chains are so dependent on that Gulf oil.
11: And so naphtha is a product of crude oil, is that right? And it is like an ingredient that goes into making a lot of different types of plastic?
19: Absolutely. If you think of your barrel of oil, and you've got the big, nasty, heavy stuff at the bottom that you make bitumen and, tarmac out of. And you've got the bit in the middle you make gasoline or petrol out of. And then the kind of lighter fractions that you might make jet fuel out of. Naphtha is one of those as well. And so it's a significant part of the world's fossil fuels goes to making plastics, as well as other petrochemicals like fertilizers. And we're seeing those kind of supply shocks run through lots of markets, many of them where we're dependent not just on oil, but on plastics as well. And maybe in the case of things like the food system, we're dependent on fossil fuels for transport, plastic for packaging, and fertilizer for the industrialized agriculture system that we've built.
11: And Asia is being hardest hit with these shortages right now because a higher portion of its naphtha, this raw ingredient, comes from Gulf countries than other areas of the world. Am I understanding that right?
19: Yeah, exactly. And it is reflective just of the geography and of the wider oil and gas flows through the Strait of Hormuz. Before the crisis, 90% of the oil and 86% of the LNG shipped through the Strait went to Asian markets. And that's true of naphtha as well. It's also worth saying that refineries, so where you plug in your crude oil and you get all those fractions out of them, are designed for specific kinds of oil. You can't just take a barrel of Venezuelan oil and substitute it for a barrel of Saudi Arabian oil. They're tuned to the oil they're expecting to get. So not least because of geography, but also because of that kind of design intention in the system, you can't just swap out supply easily.
11: Mm. So I want to understand a little bit more about the supply chain here and where the refining happens. Is it mostly crude oil stuck on these tankers, waiting to go through the Strait of Hormuz, or has some of the refining been done already and it's actually this naphtha, this ingredient of plastic that is stuck and can't get through?
19: It's a bit of both.
11: Okay.
19: We know that Asia imports a massive proportion of its oil from the Gulf, and Asia depends for over half of its imported naphtha on the Gulf countries.
11: How severe is the shortage right now? Like, how much is it having an actual impact on the ground versus fears of future impact?
19: Well, I mean, it's a big region, but I think that there have been really quite severe worries around things like supply of medical products and so on. And then we see it really impacting as well, potentially in things like the food market and the plastic packaging that is so ubiquitous in so many parts of the world. Now, we can shift away from some of that, but it takes time. And it's meant in the meantime that the prices of everything from kind of medical goods to bags, containers, cups, utensils, all that can soar in the meantime. And it's going to take a long time for these supply shocks to kind of work themselves out. Petrochemical plants require weeks of supply to be able to start themselves up. And there have been widespread closures of these petrochemical plants across Asia.
11: So the production facilities where this plastic is made have actually shut down in some cases.
19: Yes, absolutely. In just the few weeks after the war began, 20% of Asia's ethylene production was under force majeure, ethylene being one of the major chemicals that a lot of plastics are made of.
11: Force majeure means these companies are saying we can't meet this contract due to forces out of our control.
19: Exactly, yes.
11: You have argued that this is a reason why, you know, we need to move away from fossil fuels. But are there viable alternatives readily available for plastics in some of the most important uses we need them for right now?
19: Well, we certainly use a lot of plastic on stuff that we don't really need to use plastic for. A lot of single-use packaging, a lot of things that we don't actually need to make out of plastic, where we do have viable alternatives, whether that's paper packaging or glass or other kind of reusable things. So, you know, the tiny proportion of plastic that actually gets used for things like medical applications and so on, that would be harder, not impossible, but much harder to shift away from. We certainly should have enough oil and gas to do that, but right now it's the market setting those rules rather than, you know, someone trying to transition us deliberately, right? We've fundamentally had about 20% of the world's oil production impacted by this crisis, and what gets taken away is the things that people who can't pay for it. It's not the most rational distribution. It's determined on who has the most market power.
11: That's a good point. The price hikes for plastics and their shortages affects some people more than others, not just some products more than others. Mm-hmm. Who are the people who are most impacted here?
19: Well, it's going to be the people who are least able to afford higher prices who are going to be the most impacted. We've seen reports from groups like the World Bank, IMF, and the UN World Food Programme that the war will inevitably cause rising food prices and hunger. We've seen specific supply shocks in some countries. So in South Korea, it was reported that there were probes into alleged hoarding of medical supplies. So this could affect a lot of places, but it's going to affect those least able to adapt with the least market power, the least money, the most immediately, for sure.
11: What will you be watching as this war continues to see if this shortage and these price spikes grow?
19: I think the biggest thing is whether we choose to transition away from the fossil fuel-based economy and whether this adds extra impetus to make some of those bigger shifts in how we buy our consumer goods and how our food system works, and whether we're dependent on fossil fuels not just for fuel but also for these other bits of the industrialized world that we sometimes forget that they're still crucial to. There are alternatives for many of the uses of plastic and fossil-based chemicals out there, and crises like these show the vulnerability of depending on fossil fuels for some of these kind of important parts of our world. We'll be seeing whether there is an intention to shift to away from things like plastic packaging and move towards more sustainable options, or whether some countries try and double down and just grab more and more of the fossil fuels regardless of the risks going forward.
11: Barnaby Pace is a senior researcher at the Center for International Environmental Law.
10: 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Some predict the end of the socialist movement there. You're with the world.
9: 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Tonight, mostly clear in the evening, partly cloudy overnight, lows the upper 40s to the lower 60s. Tomorrow, mostly cloudy morning and then more sunshine, a little bit cooler than it is today, too. Upper 60s to upper 80s. Tomorrow in Santa Rosa, expect a high of 83, San Jose 81, and tomorrow in Oakland, it should reach 72 degrees.

0: This is The World. I'm Marco Werman.
1: And I'm Carolyn Beeler. Venezuela is in a state of political flux. The socialist movement there dates back more than two decades. It is now having an identity crisis, with its previous leader Nicolas Maduro in detention in the U.S.
0: When Maduro claimed victory in a contested presidential election in 2024, the world's Tibisa Isaiah went to the Venezuelan capital to talk with people who supported him. Recently, she went back and found a movement struggling to define its values. From Caracas, here's her report.
2: The streets get narrower as you go higher into La Vega, in the hills of western Caracas. On a motorbike, we pass cars, potholes, street vendors, and kids playing baseball, until we reach a small brick home near the top.
3: Permiso.
4: Sí, señor.
3: Mucho gusto.
4: Rosalvina García.
2: This is where I met Rosalvina García and her daughter, Neudin Barreto, in the summer of 2024. When we first met, Nicolás Maduro had just claimed victory in Venezuela's disputed presidential election. Many Venezuelans blamed him for economic collapse, repression, and mass migration, but García and her daughter voted for him, and their support for Maduro was really rooted in their loyalty to former President Hugo Chávez. When he was elected in 1998, Chávez promised a socialist anti-imperialist revolution that would include the poor. His government launched massive social programs, expanding access to education, healthcare, and food. Rosalvina García says those programs changed her life.
5: Estoy muy agradecida por el presidente Chávez que me dio la oportunidad.
2: García learned to read and write as an adult, thanks to Chávez's literary programs. That eventually helped her leave domestic work and find an office job. Her daughter, Neudin Barreto, also benefited.
6: A la gente de abajo, a la gente de a pie, se le dio oportunidades. Antes era imposible que uno ingresara a una universidad.
2: She became the first person in her family to attend college. But over time, Chávez's revolution became increasingly authoritarian and economically unsustainable. After he died of cancer in 2013, Maduro took power and the crisis deepened. Still, for both women, supporting Maduro was a way of staying loyal to Chávez. Now, after U.S. troops captured Maduro in January, Venezuela is in a very different political moment. President Trump chose to work with Maduro's vice president, Delcy Rodríguez.
7: The relationship is extraordinary with Venezuela. We have a woman, Delcy. She's doing a great job.
2: Her government has opened direct talks with U.S. officials, changed laws to attract American investors, and pushed aside allies like China and Iran. Things that would have been unthinkable for Venezuela's socialist movement. At the same time, giant billboards across Caracas still demand Maduro's return, and Rodríguez insists he's still Venezuela's legitimate president.
8: Yo creo que esto es el fin del chavismo. Hay una disonancia entre lo que era el discurso y los ideales. Y lo
2: Venezuelan sociologist Edgardo Lander says this is the end of chavismo as a political movement. He says the gap between the movement's original ideas and what its leaders are doing now became impossible to sustain. A few months ago, after Maduro's capture, I went back to La Vega to visit Rosalvina García and her daughter again. And this time, their differences felt sharper. García still says she supports Chávez's political party.
5: Y seguiré hasta que me muera.
2: Until the day she dies, she told me. But her daughter feels differently.
6: Esta gente está haciendo desastre con el discurso de Chávez, o sea, con el proyecto que tenía Chávez en mente.
2: Barreto says Chavez's original project was distorted by corruption, power struggles, and injustice. Now, she says, many supporters just want to receive government food aid.
3: Yo soy una de las personas que estoy de acuerdo que eliminen la bolsa de alimentación, el tema de los bonos, no, pero que tú tengas un sueldo justo donde tú puedas ir.
2: She says she doesn't want bags of food. She wants a salary she can actually live on. Some of Chavismo's most ideologically committed supporters are struggling to defend the movement's transformation.
9: Mi nombre es Jorge Nava, soy el responsable del colectivo Resistencia y Rebelión.
2: In downtown Caracas, I met Jorge Navas, a member of a collective aligned with Chavez's movement.
9: Aquí este es nuestro comando. Mira, aquí tenemos fotos alusivas del comandante Che Guevara.
2: His office was filled with images of Che Guevara, Chavez, Marx, and Lenin. Nava says Rodriguez's cooperation with Washington is only tactical.
9: Estamos ganando tiempo, más nada. Eso es lo que nos interesa, ganar tiempo.
2: We are buying time, that's all, he told me. We are not surrendering. But the movement's transformation is becoming harder to ignore. Rodriguez has reshuffled her cabinet, pushing aside several Maduro allies and consolidating power around her own circle. And across the country, some of the symbols of Chavismo are beginning to fade. The eyes of Chavez, made famous after he died as a symbol of his continuing presence watching over the country, are now disappearing from the many buildings and walls they were painted on. The change in symbolism was also visible inside Neudin Barreto's home. In my last visit, one thing caught my attention in her living room. A giant framed illustration of a U.S. dollar.
3: También el tema del dinero. O sea, yo digo, no, aquí lo que es que seguir construyendo, trabajando.
2: An object that once would have clashed with Chavez's anti-capitalist revolution. She says it now represents her aspirations. Unlike her mother, Barreto says she wants political change, even if it comes from the United States. Some longtime loyalists are openly questioning where the movement is heading.
10: Buenas noches, buenas noches. ¿Cómo están todos? Bienvenidos a La Hojilla.
2: Mario Silva was the host of an influential pro-government television program. The show was removed from state TV after Maduro's capture.
10: Porque es que hay que recordar al comandante, ¿saben? Que por cierto, lo están borrando. Están borrándolo. El comandante lo están borrando.
2: Silva says Chavez's legacy is being erased. He accuses the current leadership of abandoning anti-imperialist ideals and bending to pressure from Washington. That exposes rare public divisions inside a movement that long projected unity. And as Venezuela enters a profound political transformation, it's not clear what Chavismo actually stands for anymore. For the World, I'm TV Saicea, Caracas, Venezuela.

0: Some 25 million Americans live with rare genetic diseases. That is nearly 1 in 13 people, more than half of them children. The path to discovering what the condition actually is and then finding treatments can take years. And for children who have these mysterious medical conditions, getting a diagnosis can be life-changing. We are about to meet a doctor in Cyprus who changed the lives of hundreds of people, including reporter Deepa Fernandez and her daughter.
1: So the first thing you should know about Dr. Paola Nicolaides is that she doesn't want the credit for discovering the ultra-rare genetic syndrome that bears her name.
2: I just described the patient's details, characteristics, and then other people did all the hard work of actually identifying the gene and naming the diagnosis.
1: It's true. Other people did do a lot of work as well. But from the moment this Cypriot pediatric neurologist walked through the door to meet my daughter, who has the syndrome, it's clear she is a force.
3: Hi!
1: She was genuinely excited to meet my 17-year-old daughter, Maya.
2: I'm just so honored and so privileged to have met you.
3: Yes,
2: all the way from the States.
1: Maya and I traveled to Cyprus to meet Dr. Nicolaides as part of a journey we're on to learn more about her very rare condition. Today, there are about 330 diagnosed cases, most of them children. The name Nicolaides has been said in our household many, many times. And now, here we were in Nicosia, Cyprus, meeting the doctor herself.
3: Dr. Nicolaides is the person who found my syndrome.
1: When Dr. Nicolaides came across the very first patient with unusual features and symptoms back in 1991, she was a young doctor, early in her medical career, on a year-long posting in London. Michael Baraitza was the senior medical geneticist under whom Dr. Nicolaides worked.
2: And at the time, there weren't any genetic testing, and it was all about sort of seeing and recognizing and discussing these rare cases.
1: And it was on one of these rounds that they saw a young woman, June, who presented with unusual characteristics.
2: Sparse hair. She also had some intellectual difficulties and epilepsy. There was a blue book called Smith's Malformations then available, and you had to flick through the pages of this book to try and find something that looked similar. So there were photographs of children with syndromes, and you would have to kind of say, okay, does it look a bit like this?
1: They didn't find anything. So they described this very unique patient in a scientific paper. Very sparse hair, intellectual disability, which at the time they called mental retardation, wide finger and toe joints, distinctive facial features, epilepsy. It became Dr. Nicolaides' first ever medical publication. Then she went on with her career as a pediatric neurologist.
2: Here is my office, please.
4: Thank you very much.
1: To understand the medical prowess of Dr. Nicolaides, I wanted to learn about her. And as we talked, she disclosed something very personal from her childhood.
5: You know, we had the war in 1974, so that was a Turkish invasion. So that kind of left a bit of a post-traumatic stress syndrome because we had we didn't know what was going to happen to us. And we just didn't know if we were going to be alive the next day. So we had to go and hide underground, and we went to the mountains to get refuge up there.
1: I asked her to take me to the Cypriot mountain village where her family had to escape when Turkey invaded in 1974. So on a sunny February day, we drove there.
2: We're entering Palihori, which is a village up in the Troodos Mountains.
1: It's a day of carnival, and the village is so tiny that the parade is done in a matter of minutes. We cross the cobbled streets, trailed by a group of village residents, to find the house where a young Paola and her family hid in 1974. It's a small cinder block house tucked behind a stone wall.
2: We could hear the planes going and bombarding on top.
1: When it was finally over, they returned home.
5: But there was always that kind of fear of what will happen next. It was quite an unsettling feeling. For many, many years.
1: Her father won scholarships to study in England. So as a child, she left Cyprus when her dad was pursuing higher education. She too attended university in England, graduated, and as a young doctor found herself publishing her first scientific paper about June's unique features. The precise details of that paper provided by Nikolaides and Breitzer about this one patient would years later cause a eureka moment of sorts for Dutch professor of pediatrics Raoul Hennekom, who himself had some patients with very unusual characteristics.
4: Always when you have a patient and you try to find what it is and then you see another one described in literature that's very similar, you say, yes, I've got it.
1: On finding more patients who matched the medical paper describing June, a group of doctors decided this could now be its own syndrome and named it after the authors of that first paper, Nikolaides and Breitzer, short-formed to NCBRS. But no one told Dr. Nikolaides, who by this point was back in her native Cyprus working as a pediatric neurologist. She's the kind of doctor who cares deeply about her patients.
6: So welcome to Cyprus.
1: Like Paris Seriou, a young developmentally disabled man she's been seeing for years, who's a brilliant artist. Dr. Nikolaides was visiting his current solo exhibition in Nicosia, so Maya and I tagged along.
6: Paris is an instinctive artist.
1: This is Paris's father, Haralambos Seriou.
6: He was born having inbuilt knowledge about the lines, volumes.
1: Dr. Nikolaides is clearly taken by the large artworks on display and hugs Paris many times as he guides her around.
2: And his art evolves. Every time I come, there's a different style and it's become more minimalistic. And
1: Dr. Nikolaides flows fluidly between Paris and Maya, genuinely interested in both of them outside of their medical diagnoses.
2: Maya sees the message. Tell us more, Maya. What do you like about this one?
3: It's a self-portrait painting of a woman and another woman together, I guess.
2: Together. Buddy?
1: It may sound like simple conversation, but as the mother of a developmentally disabled child, it's absolutely rare when someone centers Maya and engages her as a full person. Over the days we spent with Dr. Nikolaides, I watched her do this again and again.
2: Nice to meet you.
7: Hello.
2: I'm Paula Nikolaides, a doctor. Nice.
1: It's a busy Monday morning, and this family has come all the way from Brussels to see Dr. Nikolaides at the American hospital where she works in Nicosia. They're very worried about the challenges their young son is experiencing. Dr. Nikolaides has done a full neuro workup.
2: You had a nice test, huh?
8: Excellent.
2: Don't worry, there's nothing to worry about.
1: But here's the thing. For many years, there was absolutely nothing on this syndrome other than the paper that Dr. Nikolaides wrote describing that first patient, June. In the years that followed, more cases of NCBRS were identified clinically based on the unique characteristics. And then, in 2012, the big genetic breakthrough by Dutch professor Raoul Hennekom and his team in Belgium.
4: Of the 36 patients we had at that time, they were able to find a change in the same gene in 34 of them.
1: Professor Hennekom's team had found a mutation to the gene known as SMARCA2. Now, NCBRS can be confirmed through a genetic test. That's how my daughter got her diagnosis, as did many of the world's 330 cases. Dr. Nikolaides is now an active member of the scientific board of the NCBRS Foundation, a parent advocacy group. She wants to give back, she says, to the children and adults with this ultra-rare genetic syndrome bearing her name. For the world, I'm Deepa Fernandes.
0: Deepa's story was reported with support from the Pulitzer Center. Tomorrow, we'll follow up with the families pushing the scientific community to learn more about Nikolaides-Breitzer syndrome. The hope is they'll discover therapies or even cures.
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11: The cost of living, well, it's not going down. Let's just say. So some adults are going back to school so they can get a job that can pay the bills. We'll tell you more next time on Marketplace.
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0: This is The World. I'm Carolyn Beeler.
1: And I'm Marco Werman. Hungary's capital, Budapest, was one big party over the weekend with tens of thousands of people packed into the square in front of the National Parliament building.
0: They were there to celebrate the inauguration of a new prime minister. Peter Magyar ended the 16-year reign of Viktor Orban, who was considered an autocrat out of step with much of the European Union. Here's Magyar taking the oath of office inside the parliament chamber.
2: Hogy Magyarországhoz és annak alaptörvényéhez hű leszek.
3: Hogy Magyarországhoz és annak alaptörvényéhez hű leszek.
1: A very important formality, but the highlight of the day may have been at the party outside before the swearing-in, when Hungary's new 56-year-old health minister busted a few moves in front of Parliament. Moves that are not exactly fly, more, shall we say, athletic.
0: Marco, it could have been so awkward, but he just sold it so hard, so it wasn't.
1: Yeah, I mean, about 50 seconds in, he gets almost everyone on top of the dais dancing, except the new prime minister. If this sounds familiar, by the way, it was an encore of a spontaneous dance a month ago after Magyar won the election.
0: Yes, Zsolt Hegedűs says he was so moved by the election results, he couldn't help himself. The orthopedic surgeon also said he was happy to model an active lifestyle.
1: Hey, health minister, that's what he signed up for.
0: And in less viral music news, the Spanish duo Los Sarafantan is made up of a classically trained violinist and a guitarist turned drummer pushing all the limits. The world's Jerry Haddon caught up with them in Colonia, Spain.
4: Sarafantan plugs her violin into a floor pedal wired to a synthesizer and plays a sound that nearly brought down this 17th century farmhouse.
5: It just happened a little bit. We made it move faster.
4: The farmhouse, an hour and a half north of Barcelona, is where Sara and Eddie live, play, and work. Here's Eddie.
6: It's an old house from my family. Some years ago, some cracks started to appear, and we had the risk of collapsing. When we moved here, Sara and me, and we started playing here on the top floor, I think the sub and low sounds, I think they were accelerating the process. Yeah. And the cracks went bigger and bigger. So in order not to kill anyone else from our family, we have done some heavy reforms, and now we can play safe.
4: Play safe, play hard, experiment, create, deconstruct. Eddie triggers a pre-recorded loop, then comes in on top with the sticks. Sara readies her bow. I said Los Sarafantan are hard to label, but maybe they can be described. Here's my shot. They're two musicians who do just about everything backwards and well. Like a normal band makes records, promotes them, goes on tour, repeat. Eddie says they won't release an album of songs until after years of playing them live.
6: So that people that knows our music already knows those songs, and it's a way of saying goodbye to those songs. Okay, we've played, let's record them, and let's move on.
4: As opposed to introducing them to the world, you're saying goodbye to them.
6: Yeah exactly.
4: For Sara, this wasn't where she was supposed to end up. She'd trained for 14 years as a classical violinist in Spain and England. In her musical world, contemporary and 18th century, they were interchangeable terms. In her mid-20s, she says, she was teaching violin in Cambridge, playing in a quintet, but on the ferry back to England, after a visit home in Spain, she says, it all fell apart.
5: And then, actually, I got drunk in the boat with a friend who was coming to help me, and then I realized I don't have to go. I have to get back to Spain. I don't want to live in England. But I didn't know it was going to be like non-classical my life on that moment. I just felt like I had to change something.
4: This is Los Sarafantan at a recent performance in Barcelona. In an old textile factory, a performer dressed as a 20th century laborer pulls a long length of thread through the strings of a violin. This is just the opener.

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1: 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I forgot, we need to check traffic. We're going to Fremont. Here's Julie Depesh.
2: Yeah, motorcycle wreck on South 880 after Dakota Road. Not blocking, but slow from Alvarado Boulevard. Couple vehicles got into it in San Jose, South 280 at Saratoga Avenue. Center divide there. And a new problem, San Ramon, South 680 after Bollinger Canyon. Three-vehicle pileup takes away the two right lanes. Julie Depesh for KQED.
3: Live from KQED News, I'm Natalia Navarro. California Attorney General Rob Bonta says the Trump administration has made antitrust investigations, such as the proposed acquisition of Warner Brothers by Paramount, a low priority. That's why California is working with other states to do their own investigations, which can be extremely expensive.
4: General rule of thumb is it takes 20 attorneys to bring an antitrust case and it costs $20 million. So that's a lot, and especially when the federal government, who has the most resources of any government when it comes to antitrust enforcement, is not participating the way they have.
3: Bonta said the lawsuit brought by California and 33 other states against Live Nation and Ticketmaster after the Federal Department of Justice settled its own lawsuit was an example of states working together to protect consumers. Santa Clara County's district attorney and public safety unions are pushing back on proposed budget cuts with a website launched today. KQED's Julie Small reports.
5: CountyContractsRevealed.com asked the public to pit the county's spending against cuts for prosecutors, police, public defenders, and 911 dispatch operators. One contract, the site highlights, is for what it calls a summer camp for county executives. $4.5 million over 5 years to pay for coaching, consulting, and executive development. Budget documents say the contract is meant to train and support county leaders as they grapple with budget shortfalls and dwindling state and federal funding. The county's executive officer is proposing 464 job cuts across safety net departments. He did not immediately return calls for comment. I'm Julie Small, KQED News.
3: And I'm Natalia Navarro.
1: 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Mostly clear this evening, partly cloudy overnight, temperatures in the upper 40s to low 60s. Tomorrow, some clouds in the morning turning into a sunny day, upper 60s to near 90 degrees for the high temperatures tomorrow. Concord should see 81, quite a bit cooler than today, 75 for Mountain View, and in Oakland tomorrow it should reach 72 degrees. 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
7: In Denver, I'm Amy Scott, in for Kai Rizdahl. It's Monday, May 11th. Good to have you with us. I hate to start the week off on a down note.

0: Coming up, a trip to a solar island in Brazil. But first, let's do the numbers. The Dow Jones Industrial Average gained 95 points, 0.2% to finish at 49,704. The NASDAQ added 27 points, 0.1% to close at 26,274. And the S&P 500 ticked up 13 points, 0.2% to end at 7412. The National Association of Realtors reported that sales of existing homes rose just 0.2% in April and were flat year over year. Looking at single family homes in particular, sales were 0.3% lower than they were this time last year. Sales were sluggish thanks to higher interest rates. Bonds fell in related news. The yield on the 10-year T-note rose to 4.41%. 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
1: 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Julie Depish is back with traffic, and we're off to Oakland.
2: Looks like a solo crash on West 580 at the 24 interchange has been blocking the two left lanes. Heavy backup to Oakland Avenue. Three vehicles mixed it up in Dublin on South 680 before Alcosta. May still be in the right lane to crawl back to Bollinger Canyon. And we're getting word of a wreck Santa Rosa on South 101 at Steel Lane. A couple vehicles not clear if they're blocking. It is definitely slow, though, from Hopper Avenue. Julie Depish for KQED.
1: Thank you, Julie. And, well, I'll tell you that you're listening to KQED-FM San Francisco and to KQEI-FM North Highlands, Sacramento. 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
3: Live from KQED News, I'm Natalia Navarro. California's newest grade, Transitional Kindergarten, has been lauded as a success, with enrollment doubling over the past few years. But that growth has come at a cost, pulling four-year-olds out of community-based preschools. As KQED's Daisy Nguyen reports, these schools are struggling to compete.
4: In the Bay Area community of Crockett, children are learning about nature and playing with sand.
5: I'm doing dinosaur cookies.
6: Yum.
4: Heather Posner has been running Carquinez Garden School since 2021, growing it from a small preschool in a church to one so popular it had a wait list. She's built a community, hosting a monthly dinner with parents.
7: Everybody brings their own food. On a Friday at 5, we hang out, the kids play.
4: But over the last 2 years, everything that she's been building has started to crumble.
7: I mean, we went from 30 kids 2 years ago to 20 kids last year to 10 this year.
4: As California expanded free TK, it's taken away kids from community-based preschools like hers. Posner says she lost a class of kids every year. And she isn't alone. Since 2019, about 9% of the state's community-based preschools have closed. That's according to a new report from UC Berkeley. Bruce Fuller is one of the co-authors.
8: These centers are not coming back. We're going to lose these places forever.
4: Smaller centers, or the ones based in churches, were most vulnerable. It became more expensive for them to operate because younger kids need more staff.
8: We have many more spaces for fours, but ironically, we have fewer spaces for kids under four.
4: He says a shrinking supply of these centers could lead to higher prices in a state where the average annual cost of infant care exceeds $20,000. Lawmakers had hoped that TK would free up spaces for younger kids, but only a fraction made that switch.
7: Sort of a lot of the response has been, oh, we'll just serve infants and toddlers or just do after school care. And it's not that easy.
4: Erin Fresky is a director at Coco Kids, which connects families to child care providers. She says some providers wanted to pivot.
7: But the cost to have transportation and insurance to cover that is just so prohibitive. They just can't.
9: We recognize that TK drained the community-based programs from the population they usually have served.
4: Corey Jackson is an assembly member who oversees state child care spending. He says lawmakers are trying to address this issue.
9: We are serious about child care, and we know it's expensive, but that also means that more and more families need relief.
4: Governor Gavin Newsom's revised budget is expected this week. And there's talk of shifting more than $100 million to subsidize preschool programs run by community-based organizations to help keep them afloat. That money, if it comes, is too little too late for Posner. She's closing down next month.
7: Trying to keep the schools like doing CPR. I mean, I basically have not paid myself in 2 years. Like, barely.
4: She's sad about what the kids will lose.
0: They're running, they're digging, they're riding bikes, they're hanging from the climbing structure, they're being active.
4: She says when they go to TK, they won't get as much time to do that. Until then, she plans to let them languish outside, playing in nature.
3: That was KQED's Daisy Nguyen reporting from Crockett, and I'm Natalia Navarro, KQED News.
1: 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Tonight, mostly clear and temperatures in the 40s to low 60s. Morning clouds tomorrow, then sunny days, or a sunny day, and temperatures a little bit cooler than they are today. 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I'm Sandy Altaus. Good afternoon. The time now is 4:35.
10: This is All Things Considered from NPR News. I'm Sasha Pfeiffer in Washington, D.C.
11: And I'm Elsa Chang in Culver City, California. The Supreme Court has extended its order allowing access to the abortion drug mifepristone. Earlier this month, a federal appeals court rolled back telemedicine access to mifepristone nationwide. And a few days after that, the Supreme Court put that ruling on hold. Well, now, the High Court has extended access to mifepristone at least until Thursday. And to help us understand what all of this means is Mary Ziegler, a law professor at UC Davis and a historian of the debate over abortion in the U.S. Welcome back to All Things Considered.
12: Thanks for having me.
11: So the way I understand it, Mary, this is like a brief reprieve, right, for telehealth access to mifepristone. Like, from a legal standpoint, what does this new extension this week tell you about where this could all be going?
12: Well, we don't know. I think the one thing that's clear is that the court is disagreeing about something. And mm-hmm. we don't know if that means that it's more likely we're going to get something meaty when this latest pause expires on Thursday. But it does suggest there's some disagreement, and whether that results in the court allowing the Court of Appeals order to go into effect, so mifepristone mm-hmm. access goes away,
11: right.
12: or the court is just disagreeing about something else, we won't know. But this does suggest that there's something the court is still struggling to resolve.
11: Okay. And just to explain to listeners who may not have been following this legal fight, what exactly is at stake here?
12: So mifepristone is a drug used in more than two-thirds of all abortions nationwide, and well over a quarter of those abortions take place via telehealth. That's consequential, particularly in states where abortion is illegal, because there's been a network of what are called shield laws that have sprung up to mail pills from states where abortion is legal into states where it is not.
11: Right.
12: That would go away, or at least have to change fundamentally, if telehealth is no longer an option. But telehealth, of course, has also transformed access for people in states where abortion is legal, who no longer have to visit a clinic. So we'd have to see new medical protocols introduced.
11: Right. Well, then, just to be clear, even if you are someone who lives in a state, say like California, where I am, that has less restrictive abortion laws, if the Supreme Court upholds this appeals court ruling later this week, that could limit even options for reproductive care here in California, correct?
12: Absolutely. So there are a non-trivial number of counties in those states that don't have an abortion clinic, and people would be obliged to go to a clinic if this ruling does stand.
11: Exactly. Okay, what about if you are a doctor or a medical worker in reproductive care? What might your potential liability look like if the appeals court ruling is upheld?
12: So if that ruling is upheld, these shield doctors who are mailing pills into states where abortion is a crime, assuming that their state laws will protect them, will likely lose that protection, at least as far as mifepristone is concerned, and potentially even more, depending on how broad the court's ruling is. So they'd either need to pivot to a new medical protocol or risk losing the potential protections they've enjoyed in the past.
11: Right. And I noticed that the Trump administration did not file a brief on this. What do you make of that? Does that seem surprising at this level?
12: In a sense, yes. In a sense, no. The Trump administration quite clearly hasn't known how to deal with this issue from the beginning and has been trying to essentially kick the can down the road, at least until after the midterm, to avoid either angering base voters or swing voters who don't see eye to eye on what the administration's abortion policy should be. So I think the administration not doing anything is in some ways consistent with what we've seen so far, just because this is a tricky issue politically.
11: Okay. And then to make this very clear cut, if this ends up rolling back telemedicine access to mifepristone, would this be the first restriction on abortion with nationwide reach since the Supreme Court overturned Roe v. Wade?
12: It absolutely would. So we're talking about one of the most consequential developments on the reproductive health front since 2022.
11: That is Mary Ziegler, who teaches law at UC Davis. Thank you very much, Mary.
12: Thanks for having me.
13: Doctors spend years studying the biology and chemistry of our bodies and then learning how to fix them. Their training rarely includes what's known as nature-based medicine. A doctor in Boston wants to change that. From member station WBUR, Martha Bievinger reports.
14: On a bright but chilly spring afternoon, 11 young doctors and medical students in blue scrubs or sweats stand in a circle beneath towering fir, spruce, and pine trees. They've rushed to complete patient charts and brief colleagues at the hospital across the street so they can be here in Boston's Arnold Arboretum to experience forest therapy.
15: Now imagine that your body has roots and begin to watch those roots tunnel down into the earth.
14: Dr. Susan Abu-Khair spent more than 20 years in hospital leadership roles before becoming a certified forest therapy guide. It's a more structured version of the Japanese practice called forest bathing. Today, Abu-Khair aims to steer these stressed physicians away from test results and beeping monitors to the breeze moving across their skin, the smell of tree oils that boost immunity, and sounds that relieve anxiety. All elements that hundreds of studies link to better health. Her larger goal is to turn this mix of nature lovers and nature skeptics into forest therapy ambassadors who will spread it to colleagues and patients.
15: And when you're ready to share, what are you noticing?
16: I associate being outdoors and like enjoying the environment with vacation, so I feel like I'm immediately just relaxed.
14: Dr. Kat Newman's shoulders drop as she speaks. Dr. Eli Schwamm flashes a sly grin.
17: I found it very comforting to hear the sirens of ambulances and have that like not be our problem for a moment.
14: Schwamm and the others will spend 2 hours wandering the woods with instructions like, watch something that moves, to help them find the deep peace that can improve cardiovascular health, brain function, sleep, and a dozen other health conditions. Abu-Khair calls them back each time with a howl. Dr. Lexi DeShazor returns from 15 minutes of exploring textures, feeling liberated.
18: I spend a lot of my day very careful where my hands are, so it was kind of like nice to just touch things and explore how they felt without thinking I was going to like break it or mess it up.
14: Dr. Michael Pang worried some plants might be poisonous.
19: There were a lot of things that I wanted to touch, but I wasn't sure if it was safe to touch. So I held off, but I felt pretty safe grabbing this branch.
14: No longer wary, Pang shows off his slender length of pine.
19: I'm very impressed by, like, I thought it was going to be really stiff, but when I was like bending it, like it's not giving.
14: There's a different kind of bonding underway as colleagues describe what they touched. Soft dandelions, smooth pine cones, and plastic trash. Here's Dr. Michael Rosamelia.
20: Sometimes the only context in which I know people is the stress noises that they make intermittently throughout the day. This was a nice change.
14: Forest bathing might seem like a stark contrast to the high-tech care delivered across the street, but Abu-Khair argues they fit together.
15: This kind of thing, what we're doing here today, is systemic. And I think in an ideal world, we need to combine these two. We need to set that into this context of our whole health.
14: Abu Khair is among just a handful of doctors nationwide adding forest therapy or forest bathing to medical training. Baby steps they hope will build a movement. For NPR News, I'm Martha Biebinger in Boston.

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1: God, sorry, now I need to find it because I didn't want to read it out loud. Okay, let's read
2: it. It's like
1: it.
2: There came a day.
1: Well, and the day came when the risk to remain tight in a bud was more painful than the risk it took to blossom.
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1: That's lovely.
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1: 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Julie Depish returns with traffic.
2: Up in Santa Rosa, it's been busy up there. We've got that two-vehicle wreck, South 101 at Steel Lane. They're over on the shoulder, backing up to a Hopper Avenue. And just down the road in South 101 at Hearn Avenue, solo car crash, not blocking lanes there, but a pretty heavy batch to the downtown Santa Rosa exit. Better news in Dublin, they've cleared that three-vehicle crash from South 680 before Acosta, still recovering from Crow Canyon. Julie Depish for KQED.
1: All right. 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And thank you. Mostly clear this evening, partly cloudy overnight, and lows in the 40s to lower 60s. I'm Sandy Althaus. This is KQED-FM San Francisco, KQEI-FM North Highlands, Sacramento. 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
3: What we're seeing here is the setup for a year of intense dialogue to try and reset the U.S.-China relationship.
4: President Trump heads to China this week to meet with Xi Jinping. Trade and the Iran war will dominate the agenda.
0: For Monday, May 11th, this is All Things Considered from NPR News.
4: I'm Elsa Chang.
0: And I'm Sasha Pfeiffer. 18 Americans have returned to the U.S. after being on board a cruise ship struck by the Hanta virus.
4: They're being monitored in specialized facilities.
5: Quarantine is sort of like a very well-managed, air-handled hotel room. And the biocontainment unit is like a very well-managed, air-handled intensive care unit.
0: Also, Elsa, growing up, were you a fan of the Backstreet Boys or New Kids on the Block?
4: I sure was. And lucky for me, they and a bunch of other boy bands are on tour this summer.
6: There used to be this stigma that if you were in a boy band, you'd have your big hit peak, and then that would be it for you.
0: First News.
7: Live from NPR News in Washington, I'm Ryland Barton. President Trump heads to China tomorrow, and he's taking a sizable business delegation with him, including some of the biggest names in corporate America. NPR's John Ruich reports this comes during a period of relative calm in the U.S.-China trade relationship.
8: According to the White House, more than a dozen top U.S. executives will be on the trip this week, including Apple's Tim Cook, Boeing CEO Kelly Ortberg, and Elon Musk of Tesla and SpaceX fame. Musk also co-led Trump's Department of Government Efficiency early in his second term. There are financiers in the group, too, from BlackRock, Blackstone, Citigroup, and Goldman Sachs. This trip will be the first to China by a U.S. president since Trump visited during his first term nearly 9 years ago. And while geopolitics loom large, especially the war in Iran, the parade of executives signals an interest in promoting business and potential